Pete and Mara Kennedy's new album is entitled Smoke Tree. We listened to the title track from it and then the one before it, When a Home Becomes a Castle. I'm Mike Elzo, and you're listening to The Folk Show on North Country Public Radio. Next up, we've got a set that features A.P. Meister. He's out of Stockholm, Sweden. Haley Davis, she's a Los Angeles-based singer. She's originally from Northern California. A duo called March to August out of Arkansas. And another duo called The Glass Hours out of Red Hook in the Hudson Valley here in New York State.

The Glass Hours concluded that set. They are Brad Armstrong and Megan Barbara. And the song was called North and comes from their new album entitled Chapel Glass. March to August, a duo featuring Derek Mears and Jody Mears. Song was called Broken Lines, and Highway 75 is the title of their release. And it's another concept recording from March to August. This one features songs that Derek wrote about people he met and helped, places he stopped, and things he experienced working as a truck driver along Interstate 75 that runs from Florida to Detroit. Haley Davis preceded him with I Was Wrong, Wandering Star, the title of her release. And A.P. Meister with Not Afraid of the Dark began the set, Unspoken, the title of his release. And the A.P. stands for Andreas Palm. You're listening to The Folk Show with Mike Elzo on North Country Public Radio. Great to have you along, and do hope you're enjoying this evening's selections of songs. 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These feature songs for us, about us, and about the world around us. Next set features Gerard Walker, Angela Easterling, Jack Summers, and Bobby Dove.

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Songwriter Bobby Dove concluded that set. Somewhere in the Middle of Nowhere was the name of the song. Fortune Teller is her new album. She now lives in rural Manitoba, though she's from Montreal. Jack Summers before that, he's out of Kansas City, Missouri. Highway 81, the name of the track. Kansas Prairie Hymnal, his release. Angela Easterling before that with Count All the Stars. She did that one with Darby Wilcox. Comes from her brand new one entitled Songs from the Knoxville Project. And she lives on a farm in upstate South Carolina. And opening the set was Gerard Walker. He's the mandolin player in Billy String's band. This is his debut solo album. The song we listened to was called Cold Daylight, and Nighthawk is the title of that release. And he is Nashville-based, but he's from a place called Lithia, Florida, around the Tampa Bay area. I'm Mike Gelso, and this is the Folk Show on North Country Public Radio. In our next set, we'll hear from John Shane. He's out of Durham, North Carolina. There's a brand new one out called Odds and Even So. And the song we'll hear is called Butterfly Wings. He has help on that one from Lizzie Ross. He'll be followed by Mama's Broke. That's a nice duo out of Halifax, Nova Scotia. They feature Amy Lou Keeler and Lisa Marie. And the song we'll hear is called Wildflowers Reunion, the title of their album. Then comes Eric Stuckey. He's Nashville-based, though out of Western Colorado. Night Train, the name of the track. Bag of Bones, the title of his recording. And Tenny Rain will conclude the set with Soil on My Soul. Never Turning Back, the title of her recording, and she's out of Chattanooga, Tennessee.

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This has been The Folk Show with Mike Kelso. Thanks for tuning in. Be well, do good. Try to follow that golden rule in all you do and say. This is North Country Public Radio, WSLU Canton, WSLL Saranac Lake, WSLO Malone, WSLJ Watertown, WSLG Governor, WSLZ Cape Vincent Kingston, WXLU Peru Plattsburgh, WXLL Lake Placid, WXLS Tupper Lake, WXLH Blue Mountain Lake, WXLG North Creek, WXLB Boonville, WXLD Lowville, WXLE Indian Lake, WXLJ Whitehall Glens Falls, WSLH Old Forge, WXLQ Bristol, Vermont, and WELN Ellenburg. Coming up next, it's Global Heartbeat, broadcast of which is supported by the Great Room at the Lake Placid Club Grandview Hotel, featuring fireside dining with views of Mirror Lake and the Adirondack Mountains. 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

Hi there, it's Lorna Symes with a very warm welcome to this week's Global Heartbeat. I hope you're grand. This week, the hour belongs to new music. Records that have come out in the last few weeks, some of them indeed in the last few days. We're headed to Ireland, to Louisiana, to Norway, Brazil, Berlin, Manchester, and the Lower East Side of New York. But we'll start on an island off the west coast of Ireland. La Serena is from Inishere, which is the smallest of the Aran Islands. Her father is a writer, and her mother makes those traditional red Aran skirts and shawls that you see. She was raised in an Irish-speaking house, and she went on to read Celtic studies at Trinity University. Her new album, Moroshindu, has just been released, and I think it's absolutely beautiful. It's one of those records I had a really hard time deciding which track to play, but I finally settled on this one. Fa Farahe, I beg your pardon. It means across the sea. This is La Serena.

Ah, wasn't that just lovely? That was La Serena with Across the Sea from the album Moroshin Du. And we're staying in Ireland, but we're heading to Dublin this time, and two musicians who met in 2011 playing in the Maple Hotel on Gardiner Street. It's one of the major session bars in the city, and some of the most extraordinary players in Ireland have come out of that session. But Patrick Cummings and John Francis Flynn met there, and they call themselves Fatal and the Bull, and they call their record the 123 after the bus route that ran from John's home in Marino all the way across the city to Fatal's Road in Drimna. It's two guitars, that's all. No banjo, no fiddle, no drums, which is a joke on themselves because between them they play just about everything. This is Fatal and the Bull with the Yellow Wattle and the Humours of Ballylochlin.

I bet that got your toes tapping. That was Feto and the Bull with the Yellow Wattle and the Humours of Ballylochlan from the album The 1-2-3. Now, you may have noticed something over the last few weeks. We've had Lisa LeBlanc and Le Hay Babies from New Brunswick and Key from the Acadian shore of Nova Scotia. I've spoken before on the programme about how in 1755, the British deported more than 10,000 Acadians out of those provinces, the better part of the population, and a great many of them ended up in Louisiana, where they became Cajuns. So tonight we're going to hear from the other end of that story. Bonsoir Catan are an all-female Cajun band from southwest Louisiana, and one of their founders is Christine Balfa, daughter of Dewey Balfa, who put a triangle in her hands when she was a toddler. Their new album says that even when life gets complicated and a bit weird, when doesn't it? At the party, in the laughter, through the tears, it's still a good life. From the album Bon Vie, this is Bonsoir Catan with the title track.

Bonsoir Catan with Bon Vie from the album of the same name. Coming up next, we head to Norway for a track from a band who are frustratingly opaque. There is very little information about them. I came across them back in 2019 on an album called Dystopie Delete. But since then, there's been no press, no bio, nothing in English or Norwegian. But I happened to stumble across this track. It's their brand new single. It's come out of the middle of nowhere, and I am quite delighted. It's called Blinde Esler, which means blind donkeys. This is Riolo.

Riolo with Blind Esler. From Norway, we head to Manchester in England with a cello, an accordion and a drum kit. Bonnie Schwartz, Pete Shaw and Jen Walensky. They were touring in New Zealand when the pandemic closed the borders and they couldn't get home, so they stayed and they built a career there instead. This is The Good Habits with their brand new single, Ideas.

The Good Habits with Ideas. Gretchen Parlato's new album has literally just been released. She's 50 years old, and on this album, she gathers songs written across the last 40 years, some brand new, some nearly the four decades old. This one isn't hers. It's by Tears for Fears from 1982. And singing alongside her is Becca Stevens, who also plays the kora on it. If you remember, that's the 21-string harp of the Mandinka people of West Africa, which is not what you would expect to find in the middle of an English synth pop song. This is Gretchen Parlato with Mad World.

A delightfully unusual version of the Tears for Fears song there, Mad World by Gretchen Parlato from the album The Wise Ones. Coming up next, a German classical guitarist who went south and stayed. Rainer Schoenbrand trained at the Conservatoire in Hanover, and in 1998 he was the only European guitarist to reach the final of the Villa Lobos competition in Rio de Janeiro. Then he spent 2 years in Brazil, and his music has been travelling ever since. The album is called Quetzal, after the bird. The song has a Quechua title, which is Alpaquio Sonish. This is Rainer Schoenbrand.

Renia Schoenenbar with Ai Puxunis from the album Quetzal. And we're staying in Brazil with two musicians who came out of the blues. Marino Fonseca is a guitarist and composer. Sergio Peri is a singer and multi-instrumentalist from Belo Horizonte and one of the great voices of Afro-Brazilian music, the Minagueri. As I say, both of them came up on the blues and rock and soul, and both worked their way back from there into the music of their own country. The album was called Rupestre, Rock Art, The Cave Pavings. The track is called Quintal.

Mariela Fonseca and Sergio Pereira with Quintal. And now we're heading much closer to home, just over the border to Montreal. One voice and two instruments. Basia Bulat is a Montreal Canadian singer-songwriter, and she's taken five songs from her last album and stripped them right back. Voice, guitar and auto harp with nothing else. The auto harp being the instrument that she's carried since the very start. I think it's beautiful and I hope you do too. This is Basia Bulat with Laughter.

beautiful work there by Basia Bulat. That was Laughter. And now we're heading back to Ireland, but we're going by way of Leeds. The Anwen Ensemble are a seven-piece jazz collective with Welsh, Irish and Scots roots between them. Anwen is the Welsh word for poetic inspiration. Their drummer, Eddie Bowes, had a song in his family. His great-grandfather wrote it in County Louth, but the words came down through four generations, but somewhere along the way, the tune was lost. So Eddie and their singer Amy Clark wrote him a new one. This is the Anwen Ensemble with The Walls Around Ballyfin.

Ah, wasn't that just lovely? The Arwon Ensemble with the Walls Around Ballyfin. You might remember a couple of weeks ago I played a very short track by Tim Reynolds, the guitarist with the Dave Matthews Band. He had what he called Ideas Volume 1, which were little kind of minute and a half, 2 minute long segments. And I was so intrigued by those and so beguiled by them that I just had to find out if there were more. And there are. We have a volume two. Tim Reynolds, as I said, has been the lead guitarist for the Dave Matthews Band for nearly 20 years and making instrumental records of his own for rather longer. He says that he plays acoustic more and more as he gets older because it lets you use the guitar in a way that the singer uses the voice. So this is another very short but very sweet piece from Ideas Volume 2. This is Tim Reynolds with Idea 20.

Reynolds with Idea 20 from Ideas Volume 2. And that's almost it from me for this week. Thank you so much for spending the hour with me. If you'd like to get in touch with suggestions or new tracks you think I should hear, you can always find me on studio@ncpr.org. And of course, full details of everything that we played on tonight's show can be found on our show page on the NCPR website at www.ncpr.org/globalheartbeat. I have one track to leave you with, and it's an unusual one. Frank London is a Grammy-winning trumpeter who co-founded the Klezmer Group, the Klezmatics, but he took his degree in Afro-American music. And this new record of his is built out of 18th century American military fife and drum tunes made for the country's 250th anniversary. The band's called the Lasida Fife and Drums, Lasida being on the Lower East Side. Trumpet, trombone, tuba, piccolo, violin, washboard, and an Iranian musician on Jude's harp. And London's argument is this, that marching band and New Orleans jazz music are branches of the same tree. The meeting place, he says, where European folk melody and African polyphony become one. Scottish and Irish tunes, African rhythm, and a klezmer trumpeter turning a war march into a peace song. This is Frank London with Empty Pockets. Until we meet again, stay safe, stay well, and take the very best of care. Bye-bye.

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Stick with us. Up next, it's Hearts of Space, 1 hour of uninterrupted ambient music as we wind down on this Sunday evening. 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WXLU Peru Plattsburgh, WXLL Lake Placid, WXLS Topper Lake, WXLH Blue Mountain Lake, WXLG North Creek, WXLB Boonville, WXLD Lowville, WXLE Indian Lake, WXLJ Whitehall in Glens Falls, WSLH in Old Forge, WXLQ Bristol, Vermont, and WELN in Ellenburg. 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

0: 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I'm Steve Seal. Thank you for joining me tonight, and have a great night.
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2: Here's Beethoven wandering through his hometown and around a corner, across a courtyard, drifting through an open window. He keeps hearing these horn players. So remarkable that he sits down and writes something worthy of their talent. Something bright, bold, and built to dazzle. The only catch? No valves. These players were working with the natural horn. And that's what this music was written for. Some bright brass as you approach your Monday. It's coming up in just a bit. I'm Melanie Renata. I'm so glad you're here. You're listening to Music Through the Night.

0: And somewhere in Beethoven's hometown, a couple of horn players inspired all of that. Beethoven's sextet for two horns and strings in E-flat major is Opus 81, performed for you there by the Gewandhaus Quartet and hornists Hermann Baumann and Vladimir Jamsov.
1: 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That's the Howl Story Slam coming up Wednesday, September 16th. 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
0: For many years, music lovers had only one Haydn cello concerto to love. But there were always rumors of another, an earlier one. Haydn himself had listed it in his own catalog of works, proof that it existed. But decades passed, then a century, and it stayed buried, lost, perhaps never to be found. But then, nearly 200 years after he wrote it, it turned up. And it's coming up for you later this hour. I'm Melanie Renata. I'm so glad you're here. This is Music Through the Night.

0: cellist Mari Fujiwara and the Netherlands Chamber Orchestra serving up such a vibrant piece for the deep dark of the night. Jean-Jacques Kantorov conducting, Franz Joseph Haydn's Cello Concerto No. 1 in C major.
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0: When life gets overwhelming, when anxiety or grief start to build, what would happen if you paused? Not gave up, not pushed through, just paused. Took a moment to collect yourself, sat with it. And then, when you were ready, set course on a new direction. It's exactly how Rachmaninoff moved after his first symphony flopped. A failure so painful it silenced him as a composer for years. But he didn't disappear forever, he recalibrated. And a decade later, the lush, melodic Second Symphony poured out of him. The final couple of movements from that work are on the way. I'm Melanie Renata, this is Music Through the Night. You know a piece of music is just pure gold when it can be arranged in a variety of ways for a variety of instruments, and still hit you in that same emotional spot that the original does. I'm talking, of course, about a work from The Beatles, written by that dynamic lyric duo of John Lennon and Paul McCartney. This is Yesterday.

0: Paavo Järvi leading the Cincinnati Symphony, sharing just a slice of Rachmaninoff's atmospheric wonder, the third and fourth movements of his second symphony in E minor.
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0: In the U.S., near the turn of the 20th century, before Boston really had its own classical music identity, one composer from Massachusetts was already sketching its future in sound. A young George Chadwick. He dropped out of high school, worked briefly at his father's insurance business, and was able to travel to Boston for concerts because of his little gig. And that's where he ended up steeped in the arts. He became a valued musical educator, but he knew his compositional life would be stunted if he did not leave the U.S., at least for a little bit. So he wandered through Europe with painters and poets and eventually returned home to help shape the North American classical sound. This work from him later this hour. I'm Melanie Renata. This is Music Through the Night. Once upon a time, a composer sat down and wrote 6 short piano pieces, and he liked them well enough. It really could have been the end of it. But a friend pushed him to take them further, to hand the music over to a full orchestra and just, I don't know, see what could happen. So this composer, Rafe Vaughan Williams, gave it a shot, and he got his Charterhouse Suite, which became one of his most charming works. It's performed for you here by the Israel Chamber Orchestra.

0: I'm Dr. Anthony Lizerwitz, and this is Climate Connections. In Beaufort, Carolina Beach, and other coastal towns in North Carolina, residents increasingly face flooding, even without rain in sight.
1: Our tides and our normal changes in ocean water levels are now happening on top of higher average sea levels. And that water level is too much for the infrastructure. And so you get roads that are inundated, stormwater drainage systems that don't function anymore.
0: Miyuki Hino of the University of North Carolina at Chapel Hill says flooded roads force people to miss work and school.
1: People skip their doctor's appointments and other types of critical errands because the roads are cut off. This might not seem like a big deal, but when this type of flooding is happening 50, 60, even 100 days a year in some of the places that we study, that really adds up.
0: To track the problem, Hino's team has been installing sensors and cameras in strategic places and sharing the data in real time with residents,
1: so that they can figure out if they can get home or if they need to reroute or wait out a couple hours and see if the floodwaters go down.
0: Researchers are also using the data to model water pumps, seawalls, and other solutions that communities can implement to help residents stay safe long term. Climate Connections is produced by the Yale Center for Environmental Communication. To learn more about climate change, visit climateconnections.org.
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3: It's Morning Edition from NPR News. I'm Leila Fadel.
4: And I'm A. Martinez. President Trump's newest tariffs against Canada take effect tomorrow. Bans on goods such as Canadian dairy and alcohol kick in at the end of the month. Now, this comes after Canada retaliated last week for Trump's August tariffs. As Dan Karpinchuk reports from Toronto, most Canadians stand with their prime minister.
5: Prime Minister Mark Carney maintains that Canada is ready to talk to the U.S., in a professional way, and negotiate reasonably.
6: We think there is a mutually beneficial deal possible that respects our sovereignty and is in the interests of both countries.
5: Trump, however, has put a different spin on that, saying at last week's Republican gathering in Texas that Canada is, quote, dying to make a deal. The full impact of the recent U.S. tariffs hasn't hit yet, but some Canadian companies have been feeling the tariff pain for a year and a half, ever since Trump launched his first tariff attack on Canada. This is especially so in sectors such as steel and aluminum, autos and lumber.
7: Our sales to the U.S. have dwindled.
5: David Vella is one of the founders and CEO of Crown Cookware of Toronto, a family-owned business. The company's products use aluminum. He says the last 18 months have been difficult enough.
7: Like 40% of our business to the U.S. in commercial sales is gone, mostly through Amazon or our website that we sell to the U.S. And we have customers calling us from the U.S. that want to buy our product, but it's just cost prohibitive in many cases.
5: Vella says one of his Canadian competitors, with 90% of its business coming from south of the border, is relocating to Buffalo, New York. Canada's auto sector, too, is bracing for another hit. 50% tariffs from Trump threatened for January of next year. Lana Payne is the president of Canada's largest private sector union, Unifor, which includes auto workers.
8: If we allow Donald Trump to deindustrialize Canada, we will wake up 2 years from now and all of that volume, all of that production, all of that capacity will be gone. So we need an industrial plan that keeps this together for the next 2 years. Because honestly, I don't see us getting a trade deal anytime soon.
5: Payne's comments reflect the mood of a majority of Canadians, that it was right to walk away from the recent trade talks in Washington, even if it means some economic pain.
9: I'm proud that the Prime Minister didn't accept that deal, because it would have been a disaster.
5: Ontario Premier Doug Ford has defended Canada's auto sector, which is based mainly in his province. He's made the argument that tariffs don't work. He's also on board with Prime Minister Carney's approach to the trade war.
9: So we're going to stand up and we're going to fight like we've never fought before. I'm going to work closely with the Prime Minister, and I think all the premiers have taken that approach.
5: Prime Minister Carney says his government has a $7.5 billion strategy to protect Canadians and businesses as the trade war ramps up. As for getting the two sides back to the bargaining table, there appears to be little movement. Moshe Lander is an economist at Concordia University.
10: I don't think that the Americans particularly care if there is a deal or not. And that's the problem, is you're trying to nail jello to the wall. So it really is going to be important to see what happens in those November elections.
5: Many Canadians will be watching the November elections, hoping the Democrats regain some power and open the door to more cooperative trade talks. Meanwhile, speaking to reporters over the weekend in Ireland, Trump said he expects a trade deal with Canada soon. Ottawa's point person on the negotiations, Trade Minister Dominic LeBlanc, responded by saying he has nothing new to share. For NPR News, I'm Dan Karpinchuk in Toronto.
4: 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I'm E. Martinez.
3: And I'm Leila Fadel.
11: And I'm Monica Sandreski. And this is More News from the North Country Public Radio Newsroom, 649. The 25th anniversary of the September 11th attacks brought new information and political sniping. Samuel King and Jimmy Vielkind of the New York Public News Network break down the latest from the state capitol.
12: Hi, Jimmy.
13: Hi, Samuel.
12: New York City is releasing 170,000 new files from the weeks and months after the attacks. They show early testing on the presence of asbestos and other harmful agents. What are the big revelations?
13: Well, Lower Manhattan was evacuated immediately following the collapse of the World Trade Center, but officials wanted to get back to a sense of normalcy quickly, and they assured New Yorkers that the air was safe to breathe.
12: I can remember Mayor Rudy Giuliani and EPA Commissioner Christy Todd Whitman saying as much very clearly.
13: Yeah, these documents demonstrate that there was evidence to the contrary. And Mayor Zoran Mamdani, who was still in grade school in 2001, says that shows some hypocrisy.
14: People got sick because the leaders they trusted lied and told them they were safe to breathe in toxic air.
13: Remember that nearly 3,000 people died in the attack itself? But it's now estimated that around three times that number have perished from related illnesses in the subsequent years and decades.
12: Yeah, and it has at times been a struggle to get funding for healthcare and to expand who was eligible for it. I suspect that will continue, and I also expect this will fuel litigation about whether the federal or city government should be additionally responsible.
13: Indeed.
12: One thing that struck me was that Mamdani didn't pin blame on one specific person. Of course, there was a Republican president, George W. Bush, a Republican governor, George Pataki, and a Republican mayor, Giuliani, in power in 2001. Giuliani, in particular, was widely praised for his leadership. He was America's mayor.
13: I think there is some subtext of Mamdani puncturing that narrative, and it comes as Pataki and Giuliani said that Mamdani shouldn't attend the memorial service. They say the mayor is associated with people who previously said terrorists' actions were somehow justified. Here's Giuliani speaking about it during an interview on Newsmax.
15: Having lost friends there and being very close to many of the families, it offends me that he's coming.
12: This has been pretty roundly called out as Islamophobia. Mamdani is, of course, the city's first Muslim mayor.
13: Yeah, I spoke with Basil Smichel, a

0: time that we all can come together and show support for the families who are still suffering from their loved ones who are lost.
1: We saw the mayor and governor chatting before the memorial service began. Cameras also captured Mom Donnie and Giuliani shaking hands and exchanging greetings.
2: Well, how about that? On a totally different topic, you reported recently that more towns and counties are breaching the state's 2% property tax cap. What's driving that?
1: Well, the state comptroller's office found more local governments are feeling the squeeze, Jimmy, from rising costs and the end of pandemic-era federal funding. Stephen Aquario is executive director of the New York State Association of Counties.
3: I think the focus has to be, how can we provide all of these programs more efficiently?
1: 12 counties exceeded the cap in fiscal year 2026, the most since the cap was put in place in 2011.
2: Okay, we'll see if that trend continues. Talk soon, Samuel.
1: Take care, Jimmy.
4: Those were Capital Bureau reporters Samuel King and Jimmy Vielkind of the New York Public News Network.

0: For more than two centuries, a ferry connected Cape Vincent in Jefferson County to Wolfe Island in Canada. But a few years ago, the ferry shut down. That's because George Horn, the last member of the family who owned the service, died. Now, with renewed support from the community, the ferry to Wolfe Island may operate again. Richard Haller reports.
1: Horn's ferry was a popular service because it gave some passengers a more scenic boat ride from Cape Vincent to Kingston, Ontario. Now the route could reopen after a local resident offered to buy the ferry from the Horn family for close to $250,000. Richard McSherry spoke to WWNY-TV last week about his plans to purchase the Cape Vincent ferry.
2: This is a gift. It's a gift to continue a heritage that's been continuing for over 200 years.
1: McSherry said that after buying the ferry, he plans to give it back to the Canadian government holding company. Public entities would operate ports from both sides of the border. Robert Cantwell, a Republican Jefferson County legislator, told WWNY-TV that it's important to preserve the Cape Vincent Ferry for future generations.
3: To say not only the Cape Vincent-Wolfe Island Ferry is part of our past, but we want to make it part of our present and clearly part of our future.
1: A recent economic study from Jefferson County found that 90% of the 1,500 respondents have used the ferry. If it reopens next year, the service could bring in $29 million in tourist spending over the next decade. There are still some hurdles before the ferry can operate. A new customs building still needs to be built and staffed in Canada. Assemblyman Scott Gray applauded the purchase. He said the ferry deserves a future because it connects American and Canadian neighbors. McSherry said he's hopeful the ferry will reopen by next summer. Richard Haller, North Country Public Radio.
0: This summer, giant wooden trolls have taken over Tupper Lake. They've captured the attention, social media feeds, and hearts of those who visit them at the Wild Center. The museum's director of marketing and visitor experience, Nick Gunn, says it's been a record-breaking summer.
4: This season's been the most successful in the Wild Center's history. So we have seen, just in the last 12 weeks, more than 160,000 people.
0: Crowds have journeyed to the Adirondacks from 50 states and 13 countries. While these six trolls are only temporary visitors, a new troll is making his permanent home in the Adirondacks. Catherine Wheeler reports.
5: Danish artist Thomas Dambo has been on a mission for more than a decade. His goal? Get more people to care about how we treat our planet.
6: Instead of building a civilization that's drowning in its own trash, that's drowning in its own waste, in its own wealth, basically, we can build our civilization as a circular civilization that just recycles itself.
5: To get his point across, Dambo creates giant wooden trolls entirely out of trash and recycled materials. Each has their own story, drawing you in with a wink, a smile, or the tiniest gleam in their eye. Six of his trolls have wandered to the Wild Center in Tupper Lake this summer as part of a traveling exhibit called Trolls Save the Humans. It's here through October. Now Dambo's built another one to stay here forever.
6: It's called Patrick Sapling.
5: Ahead of Patrick's debut weekend, Dambo's crew put the finishing touches on his new home. Patrick Sapling is nestled in a little clearing off one of the Wild Center's trails. He's kneeling down in the dirt, arms outstretched above his head to the heavens, a sugar maple sapling cradled in his chunky fingers. Dambo says he was inspired by what he saw during his visit to the

0: Adirondacks. He discovered what's a standard feature to most Adirondack hikers: massive erratic boulders plopped throughout the woods left behind by the glaciers.
1: So then once I had thought about this, then I thought, well, if there is so many boulders that people just get rid of, there surely must also be some place where there is like a big pile of these boulders that people don't need for anything.
0: So Dambo went rescuing. Now about 200 surround the troll in his hideaway.
1: There is this kind of like ancient ceremonial circle around it with all these stones. And then these stones, then they become a part of the setting for the sculpture. Then like you can sit on them, you can crawl around on them, you can play hide and seek in between them.
0: Dambo says he imagines how kids and adults will stumble upon the scene, climb all over the rocks, and then dig deeper into the meaning. Not only are the boulders saved from a local excavator's property, Patrick's cedar body is all scraps harvested from lumber yards around the area.
1: Maybe instead of paving your whole and landscaping with things that you don't have here, like there can be so much beauty in these boulders that you already have here. I want people to understand that you can create like the biggest and most beautiful art just of these offcuts that was going to be wood chip from the mill.
0: The troll's steel frame and his sapling also came from local businesses. That makes him a real Adirondacker, the Wild Center's Nick Gunn says. He says it's an honor to see the region reflected in Dambo's art.
2: There's just like a certain sense of whimsy and calm that kind of washes over you when you're down there. So I really hope that that's what people get and that they feel and that they understand that this is as much about, you know, Tupper Lake and the Adirondacks as it is about, you know, large trolls.
0: Patrick is ready and waiting for visitors to find him among the forest of the Wild Center. And while he's here permanently, his six fellow trolls have only a few more weeks before they move on to their next home, hopefully leaving behind the footprints we can all work to fill. Catherine Wheeler, North Country Public Radio in Tupper Lake.
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0: 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Lake Placid, WXLS Tupper Lake, WXLH Blue Mountain Lake, WXLG North Creek, WXLB Boonville, WXLD Lowville, WXLE in Indian Lake, WXLJ Whitehall, WSLH Old Forge, WXLQ Bristol, Vermont, and WELN in Ellenburg. Back to national news here on North Country Public Radio. We've been hearing music from the group Animal Crackers out of Potsdam. 7:01.
1: Live from NPR News in Washington, I'm Corva Coleman. President Trump is promising to visit dozens of Republicans as they campaign for office ahead of the midterm elections. He made this promise at last week's GOP convention. That's where he also vowed to give every American adult $5,000 if Republicans keep control of Congress after the election. NPR's Mara Liasson says there doesn't seem to be a lot of enthusiasm for the payouts.
2: The response has been surprisingly tepid, even among Republicans. Some Republicans worry that even if Congress would approve such a payout, because the president can't just send those checks himself, it would cost more than $1 trillion, and that would add to the historically high national debt, unless it was paid for by raising taxes or budget cuts.
1: NPR's Mara Liasson reporting. President Trump is downplaying calls from the leaders of artificial intelligence companies for a slowdown in AI research. He says he does not want to give China any advantage. NPR's Windsor Johnston reports some experts agree with Trump.
3: The CEO of Anthropic is warning AI companies to slow the development of their most advanced models, citing major safety concerns. The leaders of OpenAI and SpaceX AI are also backing the call. But Cornell University technology policy expert Sarah Krepp says any plan must extend beyond American companies.
4: And not just other companies, but other countries. And the one I think we all have in mind or should have in mind is China. They are very much on the heels of U.S. frontier AI and at a fraction of the cost.
3: Krepp says slowing American developers without a global agreement could allow foreign competitors to benefit from U.S. restraint. Windsor Johnston, NPR News.
1: The Kremlin says Russia is not ruling out additional U.S. brokered peace talks with Ukraine beginning this fall. The comments follow renewed U.S. mediation efforts and weekend fighting that left at least 11 people dead. NPR's Charles Maines reports from Moscow.
5: With Ukraine's air defenses largely depleted, Russia has carried out near daily drone and missile attacks on civilian, energy, and shipping infrastructure across the country. The port city of Odessa has been a particular target as Russia attempts to block exports of grain crucial to Ukraine's economy. Ukrainian President Volodymyr Zelensky has called the attacks an attempt to break Ukraine's resistance. Yet Kyiv has also targeted Russian civilian infrastructure in a bid to bring the war home to Russians. In the latest, Ukrainian drones struck an apartment building in the Republic of Tatarstan and targeted an oil facility in the Krasnodar region, part of a pattern of attacks that have caused fuel shortages throughout the summer. Charles Baines, NPR News, Moscow.
1: Russian drones hit a Ukrainian rail line today near the border with Poland. One missed former CIA Director David Petraeus, who was safely evacuated. This is NPR. Reports from Yemen say Houthi rebels have captured more islands in the southern Red Sea. It gives them more control over a key waterway used to export Saudi Arabian oil. The Saudis have already shut down their main pipeline that sends oil to the Red Sea after the pipeline was attacked. Singer Celine Dion returned to the stage this weekend in France. It's been nearly 4 years since she announced she was battling a rare and painful medical condition. NPR's Chandelise Duster reports.
6: Celine Dion kicked off her 16-show residency in Paris at the Plenitude Arena on Saturday. Wearing a black dress, the Grammy Award-winning singer opened the concert with the French song, On ne change pas, which means we don't change in English. Videos posted on social media by Variety show Dion performing hits such as Power of Love and My Heart Will Go On, an iconic classic from the Titanic movie soundtrack. Emotional and with tears in her eyes, Dion thanked the audience throughout the night. It was her first performance nearly 4 years after announcing she had been battling stiff person syndrome, a rare neurological condition that causes stiff limbs and severe muscle spasms. Chandelise Duster, NPR News.
1: This year's Emmy Awards will be presented tonight in Los Angeles for the Best in Television. Fans are waiting to see how popular series such as The Pitt and Widow's Bay could be honored. The Emmy Awards airs live on NBC. This is NPR.
7: 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This is NPR.
0: And you listen to NPR right here on North Country Public Radio. It's 7:06. Good morning. I'm Monica Sandreski. Stick around. Coming up in just a couple of minutes, you'll get context for the day's top national stories. Then after that, you'll hear a conversation with author Jacob Weisberg. It's about his new book, Profiles in Cowardice, a study of collaboration in the Trump era. That conversation coming up at 7:21 here on NCPR. 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

0: 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It's 7:29. Good morning, Monica Sandreski. Today is Monday, September 14th. Stick around coming your way in about 13 minutes. It'll be time for Bird Note. On today's edition, we'll get a profile of the American tree sparrow. It's a common winter visitor here in the northern U.S. We'll learn a little bit more about it coming up at 7:42. 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
1: Live from NPR News in Washington, I'm Dave Mattingly. The CEOs of Anthropic and OpenAI are among a group of tech executives calling on the industry to slow the development of artificial intelligence. They cite the potential dangers to humans and say more safeguards are needed. Elon Musk says he agrees. President Trump says he's concerned about Ukraine's drone and missile attacks on Russian diesel facilities, saying they're raising diesel prices. NPR's Franco Ordonez reports on what the president had to say during his trip to Ireland.
2: President Trump said his team spoke to the Ukrainian president, Volodymyr Zelensky, about the concerns.
3: Mr. Zelensky has to do one thing. He has to stop knocking out diesel fuel in Russia. Let him go after targets, but not diesel fuel, because he's causing a shortage of diesel fuel. This isn't done by the Middle East. This is done by what's happening with Russia and Ukraine.
2: The president was speaking to reporters after watching golfer Shane Lowry tee off at the Irish Open. Trump made clear that he wasn't telling Zelensky not to strike. He just said there are, quote, plenty of other targets, but not to attack diesel facilities. Franco Ordonez, NPR News, Doonbeg, Ireland.
1: AAA says the price of diesel in the U.S. is at an all-time high again today. It's averaging $6.23 a gallon. This is NPR News from Washington.
0: And this is news from North Country Public Radio. For Monday, September 14th, I'm Monica Sandreski. For more than two centuries, a ferry connected Cape Vincent in Jefferson County to Wolf Island in Canada. But a few years ago, the ferry shut down. That's because the last member of the family who owned the service, George Horn, died. Now, with renewed support from the community, the ferry to Wolf Island may operate again. Richard Howler reports.
4: Horn's ferry was a popular service because it gave some passengers a more scenic boat ride from Cape Vincent to Kingston, Ontario. Now the route could reopen after a local resident offered to buy the ferry from the Horn family for close to $250,000. Richard McSherry spoke to WWNY-TV last week about his plans to purchase the Cape Vincent ferry.
5: This is a gift. It's a gift to continue a heritage that's been continuing for over 200 years.
4: McSherry said that after buying the ferry, he plans to give it back to the Canadian government holding company. Public entities would operate ports from both sides of the border. Robert Cantwell, a Republican Jefferson County legislator, told WWNY-TV that it's important to preserve the Cape Vincent ferry for future generations.
6: To say not only the Cape Vincent Wolf Island ferry is part of our past, but we want to make it part of our present and clearly part of our future.
4: A recent economic study from Jefferson County found that 90% of the 1,500 respondents have used the ferry. If it reopens next year, the service could bring in $29 million in tourist spending over the next decade. There are still some hurdles before the ferry can operate. A new customs building still needs to be built and staffed in Canada. Assemblyman Scott Gray applauded the purchase. He said the ferry deserves a future because it connects American and Canadian neighbors. McSherry said he's hopeful the ferry will reopen by next summer. Richard Haller, North Country Public Radio.
0: A troll is making its permanent home at the Wild Center in Tupper Lake. It's part of a global art project from Danish artist Thomas Dambo. Six of Dambo's trolls have been on display at the Wild Center this summer, leading to record crowds visiting the museum in the Adirondacks. The Wild Center's Nick Gunn says the permanent troll, named Patrick Sapling, is made entirely of recycled materials from around the North Country.
7: there's just like a certain sense of whimsy and calm that kind of washes over you when you're down there. So I really hope that that's what people get and that they feel and that they understand that this is as much about, you know, Tupper Lake and the Adirondacks as it is about, you know, large trolls.
0: Patrick Sapling is Dumbo's first permanent troll in New York State. And a ski area in the southern Adirondacks is closer to a long proposed expansion. The resort at West Mountain in Queensbury, known as the Woods, has been in the works for over a decade. According to the Glens Falls Business Journal, developers are planning to break ground on the ski resort next year. It would have 300 condos, a boutique hotel, and a fitness club and spa. The estimated cost is nearly $200 million to keep the resort running. This is NCPR.
8: It's Morning Edition from NPR News. I'm Leila Fadel in Washington, D.C.
9: And I'm Amy Martinez in Los Angeles, California. The price of crude is above $100 a barrel after more attacks between the U.S. and Iran and a separate war that's drawn Houthi attacks on Saudi oil. And with no end in sight for the wars, a new reality is taking hold in the Gulf. The very U.S. bases meant to protect Arab allies are one reason why these countries are being attacked by Iran, which says these U.S. bases are being used to attack it. Here's NPR's Aya Bathrawi in Dubai.
10: Iran's Revolutionary Guard wasted no time. Within hours of the U.S. and Israel launching war on Iran on February 28th, Iran was firing back. In a video widely circulated online that first day of the war, a huge plume of gray smoke rises into the sky. This is the moment the operations hub of the U.S. Navy's 5th Fleet in Bahrain is struck by an Iranian missile. Iran's attacks on the 5th Fleet prompted a rapid drawdown of U.S. personnel from 8,000 to less than 100 there today. During a recent live stream, Chief of Naval Operations Daryl Cottle was asked by a sailor when they'd be able to return to Bahrain to get their personal belongings. His answer was blunt.
11: We're not getting back in there anytime soon. I just want to be completely honest with that.
10: Iran has fired thousands of drones and missiles throughout the war. Their targets have included U.S. embassies, hotels, Amazon data centers, oil and gas sites, and bases across the Gulf. In this video message from March, a spokesperson for Iran's top military command lists some of those targeted bases. He says those attacks on bases, stretching from the United Arab Emirates to Kuwait, Bahrain, and Jordan, were carried out by the Islamic Revolutionary Guard Corps of Iran, which continues to target bases in the region. The scale of damage is unclear.
12: I don't think the Pentagon is fully grappling with it, in part because they don't want to talk about the level of destruction, because it's, even in the last 2 weeks, it keeps growing. The list is just getting longer.
10: That's Mackenzie Eaglin, a senior fellow on defense strategy at the American Enterprise Institute and co-chair of the National Commission on the Future of the Navy. 2 months into the war, she estimated that damage to U.S. bases had reached $5 billion. She now says that number is likely three times that.
12: How weakened is America's deterrent, where we clearly know Iran wasn't deterred at all, and they've hit at least, gosh, is it 12 countries, 15 now? That's frightening to me, you know, the loss of conventional deterrence, American conventional deterrence in the Gulf.
10: Gulf Arab allies are also joining the discussion. Senior Qatari official Majd Al Ansari said this at a forum in the United Arab Emirates.
13: Assumingly, the region was operating under a regime of security architecture that has created the security that we have enjoyed for so many years. But the reality of the situation is security architecture was based on deterrence, and the deterrence that was used was always very fragile.
10: Qatar was hosting the largest number of U.S. troops in the region, but Iran was still able to attack its gas facilities. Even so, U.S. defense systems have intercepted most Iranian missiles, and the U.S. is still the most important security partner for Arab states, even as they expand their defense ties with other countries. Bilal Saab, a former Pentagon advisor who is now a senior managing director at Trends Consultancy, says there's no replacing the U.S. in terms of defense, but the era of sprawling bases could be over.
14: All of a sudden, there are now magnets for attacks. And so trimming the posture, at least in terms of soldiers, so manpower, there's definitely a case for that. I would say at least 35 to 40%.
10: And analysts say whether the U.S. moves to a smaller footprint in the region is something Gulf Arab states are looking to Washington to decide. Aya Batrawi, NPR News, Dubai.
8: The cost of staying warm this winter could give some people the chills. A new forecast says the average family will spend more than $1,000 to heat their homes through the winter. In some parts of the country, winter heating bills could be more than twice that high. The news comes on the heels of what was already a costly summer for air conditioning. NPR's Scott Horsley joins us now to talk about this. Good morning, Scott.
15: Good morning, Lily.
8: What's making this upcoming winter so expensive? Is it the weather?
15: No. In fact, weather forecasters say this could be a relatively mild winter for much of the country. We're still in the grip of a strong El Nino weather pattern, which also contributed to our very hot August. And El Nino is expected to peak in November and December, which is projected to keep temperatures above average in much of the U.S. into early next year. Mark Wolf, who heads a group of state officials who help low-income families with their utility bills, says ordinarily those milder temperatures might give people a break on winter heating bills and allow them to catch up after a costly summer of trying to stay cool.
16: If this was a typical year, I would tell you the outlook is good. We're expecting warmer weather, which helps to push down prices because people don't use as much. But this year is different.
15: And it's different because of rising energy prices. Even though people may not need to run their furnaces as much this year, their heating bills could still be higher than last year just because fuel's more expensive.
8: How much more expensive?
15: On average, Wolf's group is projecting the heating bills will be 8 or 9% higher this year than last. But there's a lot of variation depending on where you live and how you heat your home. Most families in this country heat with either natural gas or electricity, and the price of both is going up faster than inflation overall. Electric heating bills tend to be higher to start with, so the dollar increase could be larger for those who use electric heat. But the people who could really see a spike this winter are families who rely on heating oil. That's not real common nationwide, but it's still widely used in the Northeast.
16: You get into New England, you see 30%, 40%, much higher numbers. So it's a specialty fuel that's used in that part of the country. And so those families are already getting hit with high gasoline prices. Now we're looking at getting hit with significantly higher heating costs.
15: Heating oil is a close cousin of diesel fuel, and of course we've been talking about diesel prices soaring to record highs. AAA says the average price of diesel today is $6.23 a gallon, and as a result, Wolf says customers who rely on heating oil could see their bills jump more than 30% this winter.
8: How much of a financial hardship is that?
15: It's toughest on those families that can least afford it. People in the bottom fifth of the income ladder typically spend almost 10% of their income on utility bills, so any increase can be really challenging. The federal government does offer some assistance to help low-income families with their heating bills, but Wolf says the funding for that program has been basically flat for the last 3 years, and as the heating price goes up, the help just doesn't stretch as far as it used to.
16: We keep making the point that cost of home heating in the last 5 years has gone up by almost 24%, and federal funding hasn't. So how do we help families pay these bills?
15: Middle and upper income families can usually weather higher heating bills more easily, but Wolf says state energy officials, energy assistance officials, are increasingly getting requests from even better off families who say they're also struggling with the rising cost of staying warm in the winter or cool in the summer.
8: And NPR Scott Horsley, thank you, Scott.
15: You're welcome.
8: This is NPR News.
17: This is Bird Note. The American tree sparrow is a common winter visitor in the northern U.S., but there's more to this little brown bird than meets the eye. Despite their name, American tree sparrows stay close to the ground. They'll even nest directly on the ground in open shrublands of Alaska and northern Canada. In their summer home, the sparrows raise their young on protein-packed bugs and juicy insects. In winter, American tree sparrows rely on seeds from grasses, wildflowers, and bird feeders, especially millet. When foraging, they'll kick through leaf litter with their powerful feet and beat seed heads open with their wings. You'll often find them foraging in mixed flocks with other species. Keep an eye out for a little brown sparrow with a dark spot on its cream-colored chest and a two-toned bill that's black on top and yellow underneath. Though American tree sparrows are common in North America, their populations have steeply declined since the 1970s. You can welcome these birds to your neighborhood by growing native plants, keeping cats indoors, and filling bird feeders with a millet-rich seed mix. For Bird Note, I'm Ariana Rimmel. This episode is dedicated in memory of Pat and Joanne Adams of Hartville, Ohio, who enjoyed caring for backyard birds and shared that joy with others.
0: 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It's 7:44. I'm Monica Sandreski. It's nice to have you. Stick around. Coming up in just a couple of minutes here on NCPR, defending against election interference, hundreds of election officials from around the country are meeting to discuss how to defend the integrity of the midterm elections, including against interference by the federal government. We'll hear more details on this meeting coming up at 7:51 here on NCPR. 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
9: It's Morning Edition from NPR News. I'm A. Martinez.
19: And I'm Leila Fadel. Good morning. Most of us know we should move more for better health, but in recent years, researchers have started to unravel how the different ways we move throughout the day, sitting versus standing, shuffling along versus walking briskly, can influence longevity. As NPR's Maria Godoy reports, that's all thanks to the revolution in wearable activity trackers.
20: About a decade and a half ago, activity trackers became smaller, cheaper, and more reliable. That made it possible to use them in large-scale studies that followed people over time, says John Mitchell. He's a researcher at University College London.
21: Now we can ask and really understand how the whole 24-hour day interacts to affect our risk of disease downstream.
20: He says these kinds of studies have repeatedly found evidence that while sitting less and moving more at any intensity is beneficial,
21: we get the biggest bang for our buck from doing things like more vigorous activities,
20: even in short bursts. For example, one recent study from Mitchell and his colleagues found that replacing sedentary time with as little as 3 to 5 minutes of moderate to vigorous activity each day was linked to a reduced risk of developing several cancers.
21: Moderate to vigorous activity doesn't need to be scary. It can be playing with the kids, it can be walking upstairs, particularly if you're doing it more briskly.
20: His findings also linked other types of movement, like standing or taking a gentle stroll, to a lower cancer risk, but you had to do a lot more of it to see a benefit. Other studies have linked short bursts of vigorous movement to a lower risk of outcomes like cardiovascular disease, type 2 diabetes, and dying prematurely. And a new study in the British Journal of Sports Medicine suggests that for the least active people, intensity also matters when taking daily steps.
22: Everyone knows the more steps you do, the healthier you typically are.
20: Matthew Amati is a researcher at Monash University in Melbourne, Australia. He and his colleagues wanted to know if you can still get meaningful health benefits if you don't hit the 7,000 or more steps a day that studies have linked to better health.
22: And we found you actually can if you're able to increase your walking pace intermittently throughout the day.
20: The researchers analyzed data from nearly 65,000 people who wore activity trackers for 7 consecutive days, then followed up 8 years later. They found that even if people only hit around 5,000 steps a day, but they kept a brisk pace in short bursts,
22: they actually also had equivalent health benefits to their counterparts who were able to hit those high step targets.
20: Both groups had a lower risk of early death. Exercise researcher Loretta DiPietro of George Washington University says the growing evidence from activity trackers supports the public health mantra that all movement counts.
23: We've been telling people forever, take the stairs, walk a little bit farther, park your car farther away if you're able to walk. And now we know if you do it a little faster, it's even better for you.
20: But if you can't pick up the pace, that's okay too. Matthew Amati and his colleagues found that slower walkers also saw benefits. They just had to walk more. His message?
22: There's more than one way to improve your overall health. It's all about finding what works for you that you can fit in your everyday life.
20: Ultimately, researchers say the goal of parsing all this data is to offer people a menu of ways to fit movement into their life for better health. Maria Godoy, NPR News.
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It's 7:49. I'm Monica Sandresky. Regional news is coming your way in about 10 minutes on Northern Light. On today's edition, a new troll has moved into the Wild Center and is making a permanent home in the Adirondacks. We'll hear more from reporter Catherine Wheeler coming up. 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

0: NCPR is a media sponsor for the first annual Adirondack Garlic Festival coming up next Sunday, September 20th, from noon to 6 at Kate Mountain Park in Vermontville. 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Just go to ncpr.org/calendar. Before you head out the door this morning, you might want to grab a jacket. It's going to be a little bit cooler out today. Highs only reaching into the mid to upper 60s throughout the North Country today, and are partly to mostly sunny skies, though. Tonight is going to be pretty chilly, too. One of the coldest nights of the fall season expected. Lows will range from near freezing in the valleys to the upper 40s near Lake Champlain. Areas of frost are possible, too, throughout the Adirondacks. Warmer temperatures should be coming back your way by the middle of the week. 751.
1: 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I'm Leila Fadel.
2: And I'm A. Martinez. With Election Day less than 2 months away, election officials around the country are preparing for a wide variety of threats to the voting process. NPR's Frank Langfitt is just back from Charleston, South Carolina, where he spoke with local election officials during 2 days of training on how to handle everything from drones at polling places to federal warrants for ballots. Frank is on the line. Frank, this training sounds fascinating. Tell us all about it and what jumped out.
3: It really was. This was done by the Association of South Carolina Election Officials. And the big new concern is what you just mentioned, and NPR recently reported. And that's a fear that federal agents could try to seize ballots in the midst of the midterms.
2: Yeah, which was once unthinkable and has never happened before in modern times.
3: Exactly. And, you know, trainers told election officials they need to prepare for this now. They got to make sure that they have good relationship with their county attorney

0: continues to hurt NASA staffing. Goddard lost a third of its employees last year amid government workforce reductions. And more than half of engineers interviewed by NASA in a new survey say they intend to leave Goddard soon. That's according to an internal survey reviewed by NPR. Halford, the scientist who left NASA this summer, says it was a painful decision.
1: I really love that place. That place is so special. And I don't like watching the harm that's being done to it.
0: With so much less equipment, lab space, and engineers, NASA scientists say they fear Goddard won't be able to build the kind of ambitious spacecraft it's been known for anytime in the near future. Kiara Eisner, NPR News.
2: This is Morning Edition from NPR News. I'm Layla Faldin.
3: And I'm Mae Martinez.
4: And I'm Monica Sandreski. It's 7:59, and you're listening to North Country Public Radio, WSLU Canton, WSLL Saranac Lake, WSLO Malone, WSLJ Watertown, WSLG Gouverneur, WSLZ Cape Vincent and Kingston, Ontario, WXLU in Peru and Plattsburgh, WXLL Lake Placid, WXLS Tupper Lake, WXLH Blue Mountain Lake, WXLG North Creek, WXLB Boonville, WXLD Lowville, WXLE in Indian Lake, WXLJ Whitehall, WSLH Old Forge, WXLQ Bristol, Vermont, and WELN in Ellenburg. Make sure to grab a jacket before you head out the door this morning. It's a little chilly out there. Temperatures right now in pretty much in the lower 50s, around 50 degrees throughout the region, in the upper 40s in parts of the Tug Hill. Going to be cooler out today with highs only expected to reach into the mid to upper 60s under partly to mostly sunny skies, though. 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It's 8 o'clock. This is Northern Light for Monday, September 14th. Good morning. I'm Monica Sandreski.
5: And I'm Catherine Wheeler. 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
4: All that's coming up on Northern Light. 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

0: This is Northern Light. I'm Catherine Wheeler.
1: And I'm Monica Sandreski. This summer, giant wooden trolls have taken over Tupper Lake. They've captured the attention, social media feeds, and hearts of those who visit them at the Wild Center. The museum's director of marketing and visitor experience, Nick Gunn, says it's been a record-breaking summer.
2: This season's been the most successful in the Wild Center's history. So we have seen, just in the last 12 weeks, more than 160,000 people.
1: Crowds have journeyed to the Adirondacks from 50 states and 13 countries. While these six trolls are only temporary visitors, a new troll is making his permanent home in the Adirondacks. Catherine Wheeler reports.
3: Danish artist Thomas Dambo has been on a mission for more than a decade. His goal? Get more people to care about how we treat our planet.
4: Instead of building a civilization that's drowning in its own trash, that's drowning in its own waste, in its own wealth, basically, we can build our civilization as a circular civilization that just recycles itself.
3: To get his point across, Dambo creates giant wooden trolls entirely out of trash and recycled materials. Each has their own story, drawing you in with a wink, a smile, or the tiniest gleam in their eye. Six of his trolls have wandered to the Wild Center in Tupper Lake this summer as part of a traveling exhibit called Trolls Save the Humans. It's here through October. Now Dambo's built another one to stay here forever.
4: It's called Patrick Sapling.
3: Ahead of Patrick's debut weekend, Dambo's crew put the finishing touches on his new home. Patrick Sapling is nestled in a little clearing off one of the Wild Center's trails. He's kneeling down in the dirt, arms outstretched above his head to the heavens, a sugar maple sapling cradled in his chunky fingers. Dambo says the troll's name comes from American sculptor Patrick Dougherty. Dougherty's stick sculptures are famous around the world. Dambo and Dougherty met up just before Dambo's original visit to the Wild Center, where they discussed how only one or two of his stick works were still standing.
4: And then the next day, me and Alexa and our kids, we go up here to the Wild Center, and then we're walking around in the woods, and all of a sudden I come crawling out from a bush, and then boom, it's right there, the last one that Patrick has left.
3: Dambo took it as a sign. Another sign? He was inspired by what he saw during his visit to the Adirondacks. He discovered what's a standard feature to most Adirondack hikers: massive erratic boulders plopped throughout the woods, left behind by the glaciers.
4: So then once I had thought about this, then I thought, well, if there is so many boulders that people just get rid of, there surely must also be some place where there is like a big pile of these boulders that people don't need for anything.
3: So Dambo went rescuing. Now about 200 surround the troll in his hideaway.
4: There is this kind of like ancient ceremonial circle around it with all these stones. And then these stones, then they become a part of the setting for the sculpture. Then like you can sit on them, you can crawl around on them, you can play hide and seek in between them.
3: Dambo says he imagines how kids and adults will stumble upon the scene, climb all over the rocks, and then dig deeper into the meaning. Not only are the boulders saved from a local excavator's property, Patrick's cedar body is all scraps harvested from lumber yards around the area.
4: Maybe instead of paving your whole and landscaping with things that you don't have here, like there can be so much beauty in these boulders that you already have here. I want people to understand that you can create like the biggest and most beautiful art just of these offcuts that was going to be wood chip from the mill.
3: The troll's steel frame and his sapling also came from local businesses. That makes him a real Adirondacker, the Wild Center's Nick Gunn says. He says it's an honor to see the region reflected in Dambo's art.
2: There's just like a certain sense of whimsy and calm that kind of washes over you when you're down there. So I really hope that that's what people get and that they feel and that they understand that this is as much about, you know, Tupper Lake and the Adirondacks as it is about, you know, large trolls.
3: Patrick Sapling is Dambo's first permanent troll in New York State. Gunn says that it makes sense. They fit together perfectly.
2: To listen to Thomas talk about his mission and, you know, inspire folks to think differently about the planet and to be better stewards of the Earth, that's exactly what we do. So to hear him say that is gratifying, and it makes the work that we do on a daily basis feel that much more special.
3: Patrick is ready and waiting for visitors to find him among the forest of the Wild Center. And while he's here permanently, his six fellow trolls have only a few more weeks before they move on to their next home, hopefully leaving behind the footprints we can all work to fill. Catherine Wheeler, North Country Public Radio in Tupper Lake.

0: U.S. Senator Kirsten Gillibrand is one of more than 1,000 attorneys who have been suspended from practicing law in New York over a paperwork issue. According to the Albany Times-Union, a state appeals court judge ruled that the lawyers didn't file re-registration paperwork, which amounts to, quote, professional misconduct. According to the paper, the state court system does these reviews and mass suspensions every 2 years. Gillibrand practiced law at two New York City firms between 1991 and 2005. That's when she left to campaign for Congress, and according to a senior staffer for the senator, that's when she let her law license lapse.
1: For more than two centuries, a ferry connected Cape Vincent in Jefferson County to Wolf Island in Canada. But a few years ago, that ferry shut down. That's because George Horn, the last member of the family who owned the service, died. Now, with renewed support from the community, the ferry to Wolf Island may operate again. Richard Haller reports.
2: Horn's Ferry was a popular service because it gave some passengers a more scenic boat ride from Cape Vincent to Kingston, Ontario. Now the route could reopen after a local resident offered to buy the ferry from the Horn family for close to $250,000. Richard McSherry spoke to WWNY-TV last week about his plans to purchase the Cape Vincent Ferry.
3: This is a gift. It's a gift to continue a heritage that's been continuing for over 200 years.
2: McSherry said that after buying the ferry, he plans to give it back to the Canadian government holding company. Public entities would operate ports from both sides of the border. Robert Cantwell, a Republican Jefferson County legislator, told WWNY-TV that it's important to preserve the Cape Vincent Ferry for future generations.
4: To say not only the Cape Vincent Wolf Island Ferry is part of our past, but we want to make it part of our present and clearly part of our future.
2: A recent economic study from Jefferson County found that 90% of the 1,500 respondents have used the ferry. If it reopens next year, the service could bring in $29 million in tourist spending over the next decade. There are still some hurdles before the ferry can operate. A new customs building still needs to be built and staffed in Canada. Assemblyman Scott Gray applauded the purchase. He said the ferry deserves a future because it connects American and Canadian neighbors. McSherry said he's hopeful the ferry will reopen by next summer. Richard Haller, North Country Public Radio.
1: This is NCPR.

0: 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It's 10 after 8. Good morning. I'm Monica Sandreski.
1: And I'm Catherine Wheeler. Stick around. We'll get a preview of what's to come in a new segment here on Northern Light. Adirondack Selections is all about our natural world.
0: We'll get that preview coming up in just a couple of minutes here on Northern Light. But first, a little more music from Hank Soto out of Stony Creek.

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0: The 25th anniversary of the September 11th attacks brought new information and political sniping. Samuel King and Jimmy Vielkind of the New York Public News Network break down the latest from the Capitol.
1: Hi, Jimmy.
2: Hi, Samuel.
1: New York City is releasing 170,000 new files from the weeks and months after the attacks. They show early testing on the presence of asbestos and other harmful agents. What are the big revelations?
2: Well, Lower Manhattan was evacuated immediately following the collapse of the World Trade Center, but officials wanted to get back to a sense of normalcy quickly, and they assured New Yorkers that the air was safe to breathe.
1: I can remember Mayor Rudy Giuliani and EPA Commissioner Christy Todd Whitman saying as much very clearly.
2: Yeah, these documents demonstrate that there was evidence to the contrary, and Mayor Zoran Mamdani, who was still in grade school in 2001, says that shows some hypocrisy.
3: People got sick because the leaders they trusted lied and told them they were safe to breathe in toxic air.
2: Remember that nearly 3,000 people died in the attack itself? But it's now estimated that around three times that number have perished from related illnesses in the subsequent years and decades.
1: Yeah, and it has at times been a struggle to get funding for healthcare and to expand who was eligible for it. I suspect that will continue, and I also expect this will fuel litigation about whether the federal or city government should be additionally responsible.
2: Indeed.
1: One thing that struck me was that Mamdani didn't pin blame on one specific person. Of course, there was a Republican president, George W. Bush, a Republican governor, George Pataki, and a Republican mayor, Giuliani, in power in 2001. Giuliani, in particular, was widely praised for his leadership. He was America's mayor.
2: I think there is some subtext of Mamdani puncturing that narrative, and it comes as Pataki and Giuliani said that Mamdani shouldn't attend the memorial service. They say the mayor is associated with people who previously said terrorists' actions were somehow justified. Here's Giuliani speaking about it during an interview on Newsmax.
4: Having lost friends there and being very close to many of the families, it offends me that he's coming.
1: This has been pretty roundly called out as Islamophobia. Mamdani is, of course, the city's first Muslim mayor.
2: Yeah, I spoke with Basil Smichel, a Democratic political consultant, who says the nation was never as unified after September 11th as people like to brag, and that Islamophobia was always there. It's just come back.
5: It's not just Islamophobia, it's racism, it's Haitians eat their pets, right? This has gone on since then. It didn't go away. It just went dormant for a while and reared its head again.
1: Yeah, a lot has changed in political discourse, but a poll found almost three-quarters of New York City voters say Mamdani was right to attend, and Governor Hochul backed that up.
6: This is a particular time that we all can come together and show support for the families who are still suffering from their loved ones who are lost.
1: We saw the mayor and governor chatting before the memorial service began. Cameras also captured Mamdani and Giuliani shaking hands and exchanging greetings.
2: Well, how about that? On a totally different topic, you reported recently that more towns and counties are breaching the state's 2% property tax cap. What's driving that?
1: Well, the state comptroller's office found more local governments are feeling the squeeze, Jimmy, from rising costs and the end of pandemic-era federal funding. Stephen Aquario is executive director of the New York State Association of Counties.
7: I think the focus has to be how can we provide all of these programs more efficiently.
1: 12 counties exceeded the cap in fiscal year 2026, the most since the cap was put in place in 2011.
2: Okay, we'll see if that trend continues. Talk soon, Samuel.
1: Take care, Jimmy.
0: That was Capitol Bureau reporters Jimmy Vielkind and Samuel King with the New York Public News Network. A ski area in the southern Adirondacks is closer to a long-proposed expansion. The resort at West Mountain in Queensbury, known as The Woods, has been in the works for over a decade. According to the Glens Falls Business Journal, developers are planning to break ground on the ski resort next year. It would have 300 condos, a boutique hotel, a fitness club, and spa, too. The estimated cost is nearly $200 million to keep the resort running. Developers say they're confident they'll have the site plan completed and ready to present to the Queensbury Planning Board by next month. West Mountain owners say the goal is to create a family-focused, year-round resort that also serves as a gathering place for the local community.
8: An Ogdensburg man allegedly stole a golf cart from the St. Lawrence County Fair last month. Police say 31-year-old Anthony Russell allegedly drove the golf cart off the fairgrounds in Gouverneur. Police later located and arrested him. Russell is charged with fourth-degree grand larceny, a felony. He was issued an appearance ticket and released. This is NCPR.

0: 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It's 8:18. I'm Monica Sandreski.
1: And I'm Catherine Wheeler. Stick around after the show for Bird Note. That's coming up at 8:42. With our eyes to the skies, sunset in Plattsburgh is at 7:06 tonight. And if you look up, the moon is a waxing crescent at 14% of full.
0: Partly to mostly sunny skies coming your way today, but it's going to be chilly. Highs only expected to reach into the mid to upper 60s today. And tonight's going to be pretty cold, too. The National Weather Service says this could be the coldest night of the fall season, with lows ranging from near freezing in the mountains to the upper 40s near Lake Champlain. Areas of frost are possible, too, in the colder valleys of the Adirondacks. But hopefully, temperatures should be warming up by the middle of the week. At last check, it was 48 degrees in Boonville and in Lake Pleasant, 58 degrees in Plattsburgh, and 12 degrees in Prescott.
1: For decades, we had a segment on North Country Public Radio called Natural Selections. Our former news director, Martha Foley, would talk with Dr. Kurt Steger from Paul Smith College about the natural world. We had episodes on the science behind maple syrup. There was another one about how turtles survive underwater in the winter, which is still one of our most popular stories online.
0: Well, we're bringing the segment back with our Adirondack reporter, Emily Russell, as the new host. She and Kurt Steger sat down in Saranac Lake to sketch out the revival of the show, which we're now calling Adirondack Selections.
2: I think talking to you on a regular basis about the world around us will change the way I think about it, because I don't have really any background in science or the natural world or biology or anything like that. But of course, I spend a lot of time outside, you know, every day just walking around Saranac Lake with my dog and in the woods, but also on the weekends, hiking, trail running, skiing. I love being outside. I'm excited to explore my curiosity a little bit more.
3: Oh, yeah.
2: And I wonder, maybe if we could go back in time, how your curiosity developed during your life.
3: Yeah. For me, this is a lifelong passion. I used to live in the edge of a relatively small town in Connecticut growing up, and we had a little brook nearby, and my mother encouraged me to catch toads, and she handed me my first little baby ringneck snake, so I wasn't afraid of snakes and things like that. So she encouraged me to look at the natural world, and I've just caught fire with that and been doing it ever since. And so we hear things like there's a car going by, here comes a, you know, aircraft going overhead, and the wind's blowing here. I really like this sense of being embedded in the real world as we look around and explore it and think about it. So I'm really psyched that we're teaming up in this way.
2: Yeah, it's I grew up in Glens Falls, so kind of on the edge of the park, but was never very outdoorsy. And just in the last 7 or 8 years living back here, I feel like I'm noticing the trends and the seasons more, and just especially spending so much time outside with my dog. One thing I really take note of is when black fly season is, because I change where I go and I or change what time of day I go, because I know that they're going to be out and they're going to be relentless. So I think it's going to be fun to just learn more about why animals are the way they are, why they're active in certain seasons, why we have some animals here and or maybe they used to be here and they're not anymore, vice versa, because of what's happening with the climate. Yeah,
3: I think one of the great things about a team like this is I can do the things that a biology professor would talk about. Why do black flies bite in general? And you'll be more specific on the ground of not what could be happening, but what is happening where we live. And as we get into this going forward, I know it changes how you see the world around you day to day, because you're thinking, oh, that would be a nice thing to talk about. Oh, let's look more into this. And you'll notice things that you might not have noticed before.
2: I found that with just doing audio postcards from hikes, I'm much more observant. Even when I'm not recording audio for an audio postcard, I'm just observing the colors and the smells and the sounds and the animals and the birds. And it's nice to have a reason to pay attention.
3: Yeah. Isn't it funny that sometimes even in a beautiful place like this, we need reasons to pay attention? But that's human nature, right? I mean, you can't be constantly on 100% alert all the time. It's just not an efficient way to live as a species, right? So we have things that kind of dull us off to what's going on around us, and it's nice to have an excuse to be woken up again like that.
2: And so this is going to be, it's a bit of a reboot of Natural Selections, but it's also a bit of a little bit of a refocus, I think. I think we'll see what happens with it, but our idea is to focus much more on specifically on the Adirondacks, not just the plants and animals that are here in the natural world, but also the people and the history. And I'm excited to have that focus.
3: Yeah, me too. Can't wait.
0: That was Dr. Kurt Steger speaking with our Adirondack reporter, Emily Russell. The two are hosting a new series we're calling Adirondack Selections. It's a reboot of a long-running show we aired here called Natural Selections. 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
1: You're listening to Northern Light here on North Country Public Radio. And before we go today, we want to give a preview of a new music show that's hitting the NCPR airwaves. Host Ethan Shanty is taking over the board on Mondays from 3 to 5 with his new show, Mixtape, and he's here to talk it up with us. Good morning, Ethan.
4: Hello, Catherine. Thank you.
1: So the show kicked off last week, but today is your second show.
4: Yeah.
1: What can we expect?
4: So the whole push of the show is retro vibes and new music. And so I loved making mixtapes back when I was in high school and in college and after that. And there's like a real art form to like crafting that perfect playlist. Like, you know, anybody can put together like a Spotify playlist of just your favorite songs or whatever, but getting from one song to the next and like finding the right flow is like really fun and kind of like more difficult than you think, right? You can't just like cram two songs together if they're totally disparate. But I think that there's a lot of, I find a lot of joy in like pairing up a current like indie rock song with like, say, a Madonna track from like the late 80s, just because they kind of mesh for whatever weird reason, you know, they just work. And so that's kind of the vibe that I'm bringing to the show. I will be playing obviously like digital streaming tracks, but also a lot of vinyl from my own collection. I just have like a really broad music taste. My feeling is like, if it sounds good, it is good. So we're just going for it.
1: Yeah, it sounds like there's going to be a little bit for everyone.
4: Totally.
1: So you are a musician in your own right, and you play punk music. What made you choose these sounds for a music show?
4: I spent a lot of time in my past careers as one, a country DJ, and two, a pop DJ. And I also like occasionally like DJ weddings. Please do not ask me to DJ your wedding. Even though like, yeah, the stuff that I play out in public and write is usually like really aggressive punk music, I find that like the punk music that I gravitate towards still has like this pop sensibility to it. Like, yeah, it can kind of sound chaotic, but you know, it's got a hook, it's got a nice melody, verse, chorus, verse kind of thing. And so you know, kind of like in my like 20s, I started branching out from like really aggressive music and got into like Britney Spears and like I love Savage Garden and, you know, stuff like that. So it's not that I am not playing punk music. I'm just playing sort of like the pop music that influences punk music.
1: And if the people are now very interested in tuning into your show, can they send you some recommendations?
4: Totally. Yeah. I want to know what people want to hear. If you love pop, if you love disco, if you love indie rock, like college rock kind of stuff, send it to me. I want to know what you want to hear, and we'll fit it into the mixtape.
1: And they can send that to Ethan at ncpr.org?
4: That's right.
1: Amazing. So you can catch Ethan's show, Mixtape, every Monday from 3 to 5 here on NCPR. And we're going to go out on a little preview. Ethan, what are you serving up for us?
4: So this is a guy who you probably know better as the actor from Stranger Things. His name is Joe Keery, but he goes by Joe. It's D-J-O. And like, he's the kind of person who sort of transcends genres too. Like the first stuff that people knew him for was like this kind of like dark, like synthwave kind of stuff. And then the last album that he put out was very like 80s, like 70s and 80s inspired, like yacht rock, but not like cheesy, like insanely good. And so he put out this record called The Crux. And this is a song from that. It's called Link by Joe. And this is the kind of vibe that you'll hear on Mixtape Mondays from 3 to 5 on NCPR.
1: Thanks so much, Ethan.
4: Yeah.

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0: 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Ellenburg. 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
1: From WHYY in Philadelphia, this is Fresh Air. I'm Tanya Mosley in Los Angeles. Today, former NFL quarterback Colin Kaepernick. He took a knee during the national anthem, and it cost him his career. And a decade later, he believes the core message of his protest still gets lost.
2: We want to stop police killing black people, and the NFL had an issue with that being said. I want people to just take a moment and think about that. Why would that be an issue for anybody to say we want police to stop killing black people?
1: Kaepernick has written a memoir called The Perilous

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1: 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Good afternoon, just about 1 o'clock right now. Wrapping up today's edition of Fresh Air with news on the way next. Coming up, it's Here and Now. 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
4: And I'm Scott Tong. This is Here and Now. Coming up, the heads of the big AI companies racing against one another now say their products are developing too fast.
3: Also, e-bikes may be good for commuting, but are sending kids to the emergency room.
5: We don't want to sell e-bikes to kids. It's too much power. It's too heavy. The helmets aren't safe enough. And kids should be riding bikes. They should be pedaling.
4: And the author Thomas King influenced a generation of indigenous writers and then learned he is not Native American. Cheyenne writer Tommy Orange on the revelation and how it's emboldened critics.
6: There's been a campaign to erase Native people from the land and from history.
4: Coming up Here and Now.
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7: Live from NPR News, I'm Lakshmi Singh. Despite the newest warnings about artificial intelligence, President Trump's demanding full speed ahead with AI and data centers. On social media, Trump points to U.S. competition from China in declaring, quote, whoever wins.

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5: 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It's The Middle with Jeremy Hobson this Thursday night at 9, right here on North Country Public Radio. Coming up in just a few minutes, join me, Ethan Shanty, for Mixtape, Retro Vibes, new music, and some classics thrown in for good measure. Today, we'll hear from Joe. Today, we'll also hear from Silver Sun Pickups. We've got Get Down Services, Gin Blossoms, and a lot more on the playlist for today. Join me for Mixtape coming up from 3 to 5. We'll also have a preview of some musicians who are playing this Friday at St. Lawrence Nurseries in Potsdam. Music that you're hearing right now is regional. It's Roan Yellowthorn of Plattsburgh. You can find more of their music at ncpr.org/_. 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
6: Live from NPR News, I'm Lakshmi Singh. Congress is divided over how to address dire warnings about the rapid development of artificial intelligence. The debate was thrust to the forefront after leaders of top AI companies urged a slowdown for safety. Here's NPR's Sam Greenglass.
7: Senate Minority Leader Chuck Schumer is calling for an immediate all-senators briefing. Here's House Minority Leader Hakeem Jeffries on ABC.
8: We should take decisive action now so that we can slow down the pace of development in order to protect the American people and ensure that AI is proceeding safely.
7: House Speaker Mike Johnson told CNN that AI companies should take the lead.
9: We need to handle this new technology like we have others in the past and make sure we're doing everything we can responsibly to also not smother American innovation. We have to do both things simultaneously.
7: After this week, the House will recess until after the midterms, making sweeping legislation extremely unlikely anytime soon. Sam Greenglass, NPR News, Washington.
6: Vice President J.D. Vance says there are downsides to anything, but that's certainly not true of AI.
10: I feel a little bit weird about the fact that you have so many frontier AI tech companies kind of coming to the government and begging the government to regulate them. It feels a little bit to me like a bit of a Trojan horse. So I think we just have to be careful about this.
6: Like Washington, Beijing also rejects the tech executives' warnings about AI.

0: which development is a central part of competition between the world's two biggest economies. A federal judge in Washington, D.C. has blocked a U.S. Postal Service plan for President Trump's attempt to restrict mail-in voting for the midterm elections. Here's NPR's Hansi Lo Wang.
1: This latest ruling is by U.S. District Judge Carl Nichols, a nominee of President Trump. Nichols found the U.S. Postal Service has no authority to refuse to deliver mail-in ballots to voters in states where election officials do not turn over voter lists to the mailing agency and do not have certain barcodes on their ballot envelopes. We should note USPS is a financial support of NPR. The Supreme Court has been reviewing a similar order by a federal judge in Boston, and the High Court may issue its ruling at any time.
0: NPR's Hansi Lo Wang reporting. A meeting between Iran and Gulf Arab states set for today has been put off indefinitely, according to Oman's foreign minister. We have the latest from NPR's Hadil Al-Shalchi.
2: The Omani foreign minister said in a post online that the meeting between Gulf states and Iran was postponed, quote, in the interests of consensus. The Gulf depends on the Strait of Hormuz for its oil export and imports. Oman and Iran have been trying to reach an agreement to temporarily reopen the key waterway, but nothing has materialized yet. Iran has been responding to U.S. strikes by attacking U.S. bases in Gulf countries, and the Gulf sees itself as collateral damage in this conflict. The U.S., which the Gulf states have relied on for their security, has signaled the war could drag on, pushing Arab states to negotiate with Iran to get off its target list. Hadil Al-Shalchi, NPR News, Istanbul.
0: It's NPR. Abbott Laboratories is expected to pay more than $384 million to settle allegations that it violated federal health and safety requirements in the making of baby formula. The Justice Department cites failures at facilities in Michigan and Arizona. Under the settlement, Abbott does not admit fault or liability. The investigation into baby formula contamination led to supply shortages in 2022. The Biden administration airlifted formula from Europe and invoked federal emergency rules to prioritize U.S. production during the shortage. The 78th Emmy Awards air tonight. NPR's Chloe Veltman has this preview.
3: Popular series like Hacks, Abbott Elementary and The Bear are all nominated for the Top Comedy Award alongside newcomers Widow's Bay and Margot's Got Money Troubles. On the drama side, last year's winner The Pitt is facing off against Pluribus, Slow Horses, The Diplomat and more. The Television Academy already gave out some honours earlier this month. Rob Reiner was posthumously awarded his third Emmy for a guest appearance on The Bear.
4: I have consulted for everything from Fortune 500 companies to strip mall laundromats.
3: Hargitay, the event's host, won two awards for her documentary, My Mom Jane, about her late mother, Hollywood's 1950s star Jane Mansfield. Chloe Veltman, NPR News.
0: And again, the event will be hosted by Law & Order SVU star Mariska Hargitay. U.S. stocks trading lower with the Dow down 70 points. 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
6: 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Hey there, I'm Ethan Shanti. Welcome to Mixtape. It's Retro Vibes and new music. For 2 hours, I'm going to be bringing you along for Blondie, for Brazilian Girls, for Overtired, for Adrian Lanker, and a lot more. Plus, I'll let you know about a couple of events that are happening around the North Country with some concerts that are happening in Canton and Potsdam, respectively. Super glad that you're here along with me, and you can make a request. I'll do my best to get to them. Ethan@ncpr.org is the email address to reach out to if there's a song you want to hear, or to just let me know if you're enjoying the program. That's okay too. I'd love to hear from you. Heard from a lot of people last week with some songs that I truthfully did not have time to get to, but I've got some of those lined up for today to make up for it. So email me, Ethan@ncpr.org, and I'll do my best. Music that you're hearing right now is actually regional. It's Lost in Beijing from Keen. You can find more of their music online at ncpr.org/_. Okay, without any further ado, let's get things going. We're going to start off the first set of music for this Monday afternoon with Joe. This is Joe Keery. His record is called The Crux. This tune, the first on side A, Lonesome is a State of Mind. You're listening to Mixtape. I'm Ethan Shanti. Thanks for being with me. This is North Country Public Radio.
7: the same, that I'm not giving.

You're listening to Mixtape here on North Country Public Radio. What else but Teenage Dirtbag by Wheatus? Before that, Hayley Williams with Love Me Different, and starting off this first set, side A of Mixtape with Joe. A song called Lonesome is a State of Mind from his record The Crux. Music that you're hearing right now is by famous letter writer of Plattsburgh. Funny story about that song by Wheatus. The entire thing re-recorded in something like 10 days because the record label originally wanted to release that band's demos as is, but Wheatus wasn't happy with those songs at all, so the label gave them like a super short period of time to re-record it to their liking, and so they converted the singer's like mom's living room or kitchen into a makeshift studio and recut the entire album as fast as they could, and that's how we got that song that I listened to over and over and over and over again when I was 12 and just becoming ready to become like a teenage dirtbag myself. And, you know, now that's a song that I sing at karaoke and, you know, one to pull out of the throwback bag. If there's a throwback tune that you want to hear, let me know about it. Email ethan@ncpr.org and I'll do my best to get it on the air. We do have some more throwback stuff coming up this hour, including one from Fine Young Cannibals from the 80s, a tune that I love. Also have some hip hop later and some Sloth Rust. But for now, I think that we'll play this tune by Brazilian Girls. This is called Let's Make Love. You're listening to Mixtape here on North Country Public Radio. I'm Ethan Shanti. Thanks a lot for being along with me.

0: You're listening to Mixtape here on North Country Public Radio. There is one that you probably have not heard in a very long time. The Fine Young Cannibals from their record from the 80s called The Raw and The Cooked. Thanks a lot for tuning in to Mixtape. I'm Ethan Shanty, playing retro vibes as well as some new music. We got a lot of new music on the way this afternoon, including one from Get Down Services. We'll also hear from Overtired and Yeah Universe. But right now, I'm joined in the studio by one Richard Howler. Hey, Richard.
1: Hey, Ethan.
0: So Richard is the newest St. Lawrence Valley reporter, but he's also like the newest music show host here on NCPR because he's been taking over the 3 o'clock slot on Saturdays. So what'd you do last week? What's coming up this week?
1: Last week, I started playing some more music, and I did a themed show that was all early fall September music.
0: Perfect.
1: But I'm going to keep doing that for the following weeks, every single Saturday from 3 to 4 o'clock for the next few months. But here's the catch. I'm going to pick a theme, an idea, some sort of connective tissue that puts all the songs together, but you have to guess what that theme is.
0: Okay, cool.
1: While listening to the show.
0: Can I get any hints as an NCPR insider, or no? Do I just have to listen along too?
1: You have to listen along too, then you figure it out. But it's going to be fun. It's going to be like a puzzle where you have to figure out like why I chose all of these different songs. And that can really be anything. It can be where the artists are from. It can be what the songs are about, a specific lyric in the songs. I'll try to keep it like not too difficult, but you know, also not too obvious.
0: Right. So it's up to me to find out why you're playing like Steely Dan right next to the Byrds, next to Eric Clapton, next to
1: Yeti. Cool. And there's something that will be common among all the songs. And yeah, so I'll be doing that for the next few months here on NCPR. I listen to all kinds of music, so it can really go in a lot of different directions, but I think it'll be a lot of fun. It's called Between the Tracks, 3 to 4 every Saturday.
0: Awesome. Looking forward to it. Thanks, Richard.
1: Thanks, Ethan.
0: So Richard, when Richard sat down, I said, what song do you want to hear? And he said, how about American Girl by Tom Petty and the Heartbreakers? So that's what we're hearing right now. This is Mixtape on North Country Public Radio.

0: Oh, thanks, but I changed my mind. Listen, I saw you had some gazpacho soup in your fridge. Can I have some gazpacho soup?
1: Yes, you can have some gazpacho soup.
0: All right, let's get back into it.
2: AI is good at some things, but recommending music isn't one of them. 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

Well, isn't that fun when your computer stops working in the middle of a song? Whatever. That is Get Down Services. That song is called Dog Dribble. You're listening to North Country Public Radio. Just heard that song for the first time over the weekend. Very cool, very weird. This British rock and pop duo that say that they combine like disco and 80s and 70s infused groove-based music. And they really love classic rock too. Anyway, that song is awesome. 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If there's a song you want to hear or you want to let me know about the show, you can email me, ethan@ncpr.org. Mixtape is all about retro vibes and new music, so we've got new music on the way with Hudson Freeman and Adrian Lanker of Big Thief on the way in just a little bit. But before I do that, I want to let you know about some music that's coming to our region this weekend. St. Lawrence Nurseries has asked me to help them organize a punk rock show, so I reached out to a couple super cool like pop punk bands from Syracuse and Albany, and they're going to be coming on up, and it will be an album release show for a band from Potsdam. They're called Moose Fight. They don't have any music out yet since the release show, but they'll be on the bill, and I hope that you'll come out and celebrate. It's this Friday, St. Lawrence Nurseries on Route 56 in Potsdam, just past SUNY Potsdam. Doors at 5 o'clock, music at 6. First up on the bill is Overtired from Syracuse, and then Yeah Universe from Albany, two bands who are doing cool things in the DIY space, and then Moose Fight from Potsdam. $10 to get in. Big Spoon Kitchen will be there with some great food. It's going to be an awesome time. So I hope that you'll join us. St. Lawrence Nurseries this Friday at 5 o'clock. And if you've been to St. Lawrence Nurseries before, you know that they're doing those outdoor parties with food and dancing and music. It'll be just like that, except it'll be just a little bit louder, but we'll have earplugs there for you. Hope that you can join us. Okay, so in honor of that, let's play some of that music. Here is Overtired, and their song is called Standing Tall. You're listening to North Country Public Radio. This is Mixtape. Oh, geez, come on. Why'd you want to do that? This computer is not my friend today. This is Mixtape on North Country Public Radio.

You're listening to Mixtape here on North Country Public Radio. That was Jimmy World Authority song. Before that, Yeah Universe with a song called Vines, and Standing Tall by Overtired. Yeah Universe and Overtired both going to be performing at St. Lawrence Nurseries this Friday. Doors are at 5 with music at 6. It's an EP release show for the band Moose Fight. You can come on out. $10 to get in. Big Spoon Kitchen will be there with some food as well. It's going to be a lot of fun. We're almost to the end of Side A. Hard to believe that this hour has gone by already. But before we head to news headlines, I'll play a request from Michael, who reached out to me just the other day. Wanted to hear a tune called Lazy Eye. You know this song. You know this Silver Song pickup song. And if you don't, it's going to become a brand new favorite. Before we get to that, though, I want to let you know that NCPR is a media sponsor for the Fall Island Festival. It's this Saturday from 3 until 7 o'clock at Heritage Park in Canton. 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We'll go out on Side A with Silver Sun Pickups. This is Lazy Eye. 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

0: You're listening to Mixtape here on North Country Public Radio. That does it for Side A. We'll be back with Side B in a few minutes after news headlines from NPR. That song a request from Mike, but I know that Tyler is a big fan of it too. Thank you so much for listening to this this first hour. Coming up in the next hour, we'll hear from H.B. Nielsen from Sweden. We'll hear Frank Ocean, Tate McRae, Fontaine's DC, Sloth Rust, Sarah Noel with a cover of Dry the Rain, and a lot more. It's all coming up on Side B of Mixtape. Just a few minutes. Stick with us. 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That is a mouthful, but it's over now. Oh, okay. So taking a quick look at our weather before we get to the news headlines at the top of the hour here. Sunny skies this afternoon, seeing high temperatures in the upper 60s for tonight. It's mostly clear skies with lows in the low to mid 40s. If you're in the northern Adirondacks, you'll see a frost advisory overnight, and temperatures actually closer to freezing for that part of our region tonight. Tomorrow, Tuesday, a nice day, sunshine, highs in the low 70s, patchy fog to start the day in the Adirondacks, and some morning frost in the northern Adirondacks as well. Chance of some showers across the region for Tuesday night. And then we'll warm it up a couple more degrees. Temperatures in the mid-70s, maybe even the low 80s for Wednesday, and plentiful sunshine. You can find more details on what the weather is doing in your part of the North Country, ncpr.org/weather. 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And Side B coming up in just a few moments. 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
1: Live from NPR News, I'm Lakshmi Singh. Major forces behind the development of artificial intelligence are calling on the U.S. and other governments to slow down AI development for safety. But President Trump posts on social media that the only guardrails AI development needs is him. NPR's Frank Ordonez reports Trump appears to be brushing off concerns about the dangers of AI, which the Republican leader notes he uses.
2: Trump says he's heard from critics and industry leaders who have raised concerns about the dangers of AI, but says some of what is being said is exaggerated.
3: I'm not downplaying, but it's going to be more good than bad, but by a lot. And I've said it from the beginning. Whoever wins AI, and we're leading by a lot, whoever wins AI wins.
2: The president, who was speaking to reporters on his way back from Ireland, acknowledged that he uses AI for some tasks, though he would not explain how. He went on to say that he likes Flock cameras, the controversial AI tool used by police to read driver's license plates. Franco Ordonez, NPR News.
1: China has also pushed back against calls to slow down AI development. Today, filling up the gas tank with regular unleaded will cost on average $4.32 a gallon. In tracking the fuel price trends, AAA finds the average still runs well into the $5 to $6 range in several western states. And diesel, the fuel used across the nation's delivery network, has hit another record high of $6.23. For months, people have been paying more as a result of the oil supply disruptions linked to the U.S. war with Iran. But President Trump blames a spike in diesel prices on Ukraine's attack on Russian diesel facilities, and he has urged Kyiv to stop the strikes. Texas landowners along the U.S.-Mexico border are banding together to sue the Trump administration over its plans to seize private property for border wall construction in the state's vast Big Bend region. Marfa Public Radio's Mary

This is Mole Man in the Morning. Good Mole Man to you. Today, part four of our series of the agonizing pain in which I live every day.

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A mellow set of tunes to start off side B of Mixtape here on this Monday, the 14th of September. That's Henrik Nielsen from Sweden, a tune called Xanax Blue from his debut album called Grand Opening. He and I attended SUNY Potsdam together, and after that he moved home to Sweden to work in a cupcake factory for a little while, literally while he became a tattoo apprentice, then moved to New York City, and then moved back to Sweden and started getting involved in music, put out that record and another one a couple years later. Super cool record called Grand Opening. That's Henrik Nielsen. Before that, we heard from Adrienne Lanker. You might know her from Big Thief, that song called Zombie Girl, and Hudson Freeman, who took the Instagram Real World by storm like a year ago with his kind of really interesting guitar playing. Anyway, that song called If You Know Me. If you miss any of these tracks, you can log on to ncpr.org/mixtape and see all of the songs that we're playing today. I'm pulling some from my own personal collection of vinyl. I'm pulling some from your requests. You can email me, ethan@ncpr.org, and I'll do my best to get your song on the radio. And if not, that's, you know, we've always got next week and the week after that, keep reaching out to me. I love hearing from people. Want to know what you think about the show, what we could add more of, and what your thoughts are. ethan@ncpr.org. It's going to be sunny for the remainder of this afternoon. We've seen highs in the upper 60s, mostly clear skies for tonight with lows in the low to mid 40s. If you're in the northern Adirondacks, you'll see temperatures closer to freezing tonight, and that brings along a frost advisory as well. For tomorrow, a nice day, sunshine, highs are in the low 70s, some patchy fog to start the day in the Adirondacks with some morning frost in the northern Adirondacks, then a chance of showers Tuesday night, and it'll warm up a few degrees for Wednesday. ncpr.org/weather. For more. Okay, so I want to play you a couple of tunes that are more on the hip-hop and pop side here on this mixtape. So we're going to start things off with Frank Ocean. This is a song called Super Rich Kids from his record Channel Orange. 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

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Who else would it be before that? Tate McRae, Revolving Door. That is from her third record, 2025's So Close to What. And started off this set of hip-hop and pop with Frank Ocean's Super Rich Kids. His album Channel Orange, a record that I've been trying and failing to add to my collection since the first time I heard it. And I find that guy's career like super fascinating. You know, he releases a couple of like wildly inventive records and then just dips from the public eye. I think his last public performance was 2023 maybe at Coachella. And now it looks like he's maybe going to be getting into filmmaking. His debut film was like announced, but no title, no production details, no stars or anything like that. Anyway, if he's half as good at making movies as he is at making music, I'm sure I'm going to love it. You're listening to Mixtape. I'm Ethan Shanty, your host every Monday from 3 to 5, a collection of pop and rock, indie rock and classics and everything in between. If there's a song that you want to hear, you can always email me, ethan@ncpr.org. I would really, really love to hear from you, especially because this is a new show for us here at NCPR. It's been like 9 years, 8 or 9 years since we had a brand new music show in the afternoons. So we're figuring it out together. Ethan@ncpr.org. Reach out. Love to hear from you. Coming up, we'll hear from Sloth Rust, a cover of their song, a cover of the song, Sex and Candy. Sarah Noel, Dry the Rain, another cover there too. And we'll hear Fontaine's DC. Before we get to that, I want to invite you to the Howl Story Slam. It's coming up in just 2 days. If you know me from other things here at NCPR, you know that I host the Howl podcast with NCPR and the Adirondack Center for Writing. Features true stories told live on stage all over the North Country. We've got 5 seasons out now with stories from your North Country friends and neighbors. Meet cutes at smoky bars. There's a Halloween episode there. You know, might want to listen to that as we get closer and closer to the scary season coming up. Just a few weeks here, which is hard to believe. 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We'll be at 1844 House in Potsdam, the Howl Story Slam on Wednesday. Bring your true 5-minute story on the theme, What's My Line? So if you've got a story about a fishing line or waiting in line for a concert or flubbing all of your lines in a play, you can tell that. If it's about a line, it's fair game. We'll be at 1844 House in Potsdam this Wednesday, September 16th. Join us. Storytelling starts at 7 o'clock. If you can't make it out to this one and you want to make it out to another one and tell your story for a chance to maybe appear on the Howl Grand Slam stage, find more events at ncpr.org/Howl. Coming up, it's some indie rock kind of stuff with Fontaine's DC. We'll hear Sloth Rust and Sarah Noel, Dry the Rain. Here's the newest one from Fontaine's DC. This is Marianne, and we've got Broken Social Scene on the way this hour as well. This is Mixtape. 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

That's Sarah Noel doing an update on the Beta Band's Dry the Rain. Before that, Sloth Rust with their cover of Sex and Candy by Marcy Playground, and Marianne from Fontaines, D.C. You're listening to North Country Public Radio. This is Mixtape. I'm Ethan Shanty, bringing you a mix of pop and rock and indie rock and some updated classics, as well as some real genuine classics, every Monday from 3 to 5. And we're almost out of our 4 to 5 slot here because it is 4:45. 4:30. So I'll get back right back to the music in just a moment. But first, I want to let you know that this station is supported by the Alzheimer's Disease Caregiver Support Initiative, currently seeking respite care providers in the region with training and flexible scheduling available. 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Heard from a lot of folks this afternoon, and I'm really glad that you're listening. Ethan at ncpr.org if you want to reach out. And by the way, one of the other cool things that I do here at North Country Public Radio is I take care of our Artwork of the Week feature. So if you are a regional artist, it doesn't matter if you're a painter or you're a sculptor or you make collage or you make jewelry or you repurposed objects that you found at yard sales into like new pieces of art. 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So act like one. Email me, Ethan at ncpr.org or artwork at ncpr.org. Either way, it's going to get to me. I would love to feature your art, no matter what your medium is. It's all welcome here at North Country Public Radio. 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This week's piece comes from Kate Burrows, a SUNY Potsdam graduate from Rome, Pennsylvania. 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Only got a few minutes left here, 15 minutes left of music, so I want to play one by Sierra Farrell, and we'll throw it back after that. This is a tune called Years. It's new to me, and I hope that you like it. This is Mixtape here on North Country Public Radio.

Best Charles Bradley. Why is it so hard? You're listening to Mixtape here on North Country Public Radio. Retro vibes and new music. And today we heard from, well, a lot of different artists. We heard Britney Spears. We heard from Fontaines D.C. We heard from Slothrust, Tate McRae, Frank Ocean, and a lot more. If you missed any part of today's playlist, you can visit ncpr.org/mixtape. And let me know what you thought. Let me know what songs you want to hear next week. Email Ethan at ncpr.org. I've got like, I can fit in part of this song. So I think I'll try to fit in part of this song. And then I'll be back. I got to read you the legal ID and then we'll get into All Things Considered. For now, here's at least a minute of Get Ready by The Temptations.

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1: 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Here's David Summerstein with Story of the Day.
2: The talk of the summer in the Adirondacks has been about trolls. The trolls at the Wild Center are a hit. 2 million visitors and counting. The museum's director, Nick Gunn, says it's been a record-breaking summer.
3: This season has been the most successful in the Wild Center's history. So we have seen, just in the last 12 weeks, more than 160,000 people.
2: Crowds have journeyed to the Adirondacks from 50 states and 13 countries to see the huge wooden trolls. If you've seen them and you want more, I have good news. A new troll is here, and it's staying for good. That's today's story of the day.
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2: Hey, I'm David Summerstein. It's Monday, September 14th. Big shout out and congrats to everyone who finished the 90-miler canoe race over the weekend and all the organizers and volunteers who make it happen, including the DEC. I paddled and had so much fun. It was great, as always, every year. First up, Regents exams have become a staple for New York State high schoolers. But today, the State Board of Regents moved forward with a plan to decouple the 5 mandatory Regents exams from a diploma. As Samuel King with the New York Public News Network reports, it's part of an effort to modernize graduation requirements.
4: The state will transition to 1 diploma instead of the 3 that are currently available, and students will have to prove competency in areas like critical thinking, problem solving, and civic responsibility. Officials with the state education department say while Regents exams remain important, they're not the best way to compare student performance across schools. Zachary Warner is the department's assistant commissioner for state assessment.
5: This has nothing to do with lowering standards. This has nothing to do with expecting less of our students. This has everything to do with using the right tool for a critically important job. We need to provide students evidence that students are ready to succeed in the life that comes after high school. And this is not something a Regents exam was ever intended to do.
4: The state will come up with a new performance assessment for high school students similar to the tests taken by elementary and middle school students. Local districts will also come up with their own assessment strategies. The 1 diploma plan will begin with students graduating in 2028. In Albany, I'm Samuel King for the New York Public News Network.
2: For more than 2 centuries, a ferry connected Cape Vincent in Jefferson County to Wolf Island in Canada. But a few years ago, that ferry shut down. That's because George Horn, the last member of the family who owned the service, died. Now, with renewed support from the community, the ferry to Wolf Island may operate again. Richard Heller reports.
6: Horn's Ferry was a popular service because it gave some passengers a more scenic boat ride from Cape Vincent to Kingston, Ontario. Now the route could reopen after a local resident offered to buy the ferry from the Horn family for close to $250,000. Richard McSherry spoke to WWNY-TV last week about his plans to purchase the Cape Vincent Ferry.
7: This is a gift. It's a gift to continue a heritage that's been continuing for over 200 years.
6: McSherry said that after buying the ferry, he plans to give it back to the Canadian government holding company. Public entities would operate ports from both sides of the border. Robert Cantwell, a Republican Jefferson County legislator, told WWNY-TV that it's important to preserve the Cape Vincent Ferry for future generations.
8: To say not only the Cape Vincent Wolf Island Ferry is part of our past, but we want to make it part of our present and clearly part of our future.
6: A recent economic study from Jefferson County found that 90% of the 1,500 respondents have used the ferry. If it reopens next year, the service could bring in $29 million in tourist spending over the next decade. There are still some hurdles before the ferry can operate. A new customs building still needs to be built and staffed in Canada. Assemblyman Scott Gray applauded the purchase. He said the ferry deserves a future because it connects American and Canadian neighbors. McSherry said he's hopeful the ferry will reopen by next summer. Richard Haller, North Country Public Radio.

0: The six trolls in the Trolls Save the Humans exhibit at the Wild Center are only temporary visitors, but a new one just arrived in Tupper Lake, and it's there permanently. Catherine Wheeler reports.
1: Danish artist Thomas Dambo has been on a mission for more than a decade. His goal? Get more people to care about how we treat our planet.
2: Instead of building a civilization that's drowning in its own trash, that's drowning in its own waste, in its own wealth, basically, we can build our civilization as a circular civilization that just recycles itself.
1: To get his point across, Dambo creates giant wooden trolls entirely out of trash and recycled materials. Each has their own story, drawing you in with a wink, a smile, or the tiniest gleam in their eye. Six of his trolls have wandered to the Wild Center in Tupper Lake this summer as part of a traveling exhibit called Trolls Save the Humans. It's here through October. Now Dambo's built another one to stay here forever.
2: It's called Patrick Sapling.
1: Ahead of Patrick's debut weekend, Dambo's crew put the finishing touches on his new home. Patrick Sapling is nestled in a little clearing off one of the Wild Center's trails. He's kneeling down in the dirt, arms outstretched above his head to the heavens, a sugar maple sapling cradled in his chunky fingers. Dambo says the troll's name comes from American sculptor Patrick Doherty. Doherty's stick sculptures are famous around the world. Dambo and Doherty met up just before Dambo's original visit to the Wild Center, where they discussed how only one or two of his stick works were still standing.
2: And then the next day, me and Alexa and our kids, we go up here to the Wild Center, and then we are walking around in the woods, and all of a sudden I come crawling out from a bush, and then boom, it's right there, the last one that Patrick has left.
1: Dambo took it as a sign. Another sign? He was inspired by what he saw during his visit to the Adirondacks. He discovered what's a standard feature to most Adirondack hikers: massive erratic boulders plopped throughout the woods, left behind by the glaciers.
2: So then once I had thought about this, then I thought, well, if there is so many boulders that people just get rid of, there surely must also be some place where there is like a big pile of these boulders that people don't need for anything.
1: So Dambo went rescuing. Now about 200 surround the troll in his hideaway.
2: There is this kind of like ancient ceremonial circle around it with all these stones. And then these stones, then they become a part of the setting for the sculpture. Then like you can sit on them, you can crawl around on them, you can play hide and seek in between them.
1: Dambo says he imagines how kids and adults will stumble upon the scene, climb all over the rocks, and then dig deeper into the meaning. Not only are the boulders saved from a local excavator's property, Patrick's cedar body is all scraps harvested from lumber yards around the area.
2: Maybe instead of paving your whole and landscaping with things that you don't have here, like there can be so much beauty in these boulders that you already have here. I want people to understand that you can create like the biggest and most beautiful art just of these offcuts that was going to be wood chip from the mill.
1: The troll's steel frame and his sapling also came from local businesses. That makes him a real Adirondacker, the Wild Center's Nick Gunn says. He says it's an honor to see the region reflected in Dambo's art.
3: There's just like a certain sense of whimsy and calm that kind of washes over you when you're down there. So I really hope that that's what people get and that they feel and that they understand that this is as much about, you know, Tupper Lake and the Adirondacks as it is about, you know, large trolls.
1: Patrick Sapling is Dambo's first permanent troll in New York State. Gunn says that it makes sense. They fit together perfectly.
3: To listen to Thomas talk about his mission and, you know, inspire folks to think differently about the planet, to be better stewards of the Earth, that's exactly what we do. So to hear him say that is gratifying, and it makes the work that we do on a daily basis feel that much more special.
1: Patrick is ready and waiting for visitors to find him among the forest of the Wild Center. And while he's here permanently, his six fellow trolls have only a few more weeks before they move on to their next home, hopefully leaving behind the footprints we can all work to fill. Catherine Wheeler, North Country Public Radio in Tupper Lake.
0: 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Music today by I Am Snow Angel of Lake Placid and Dan Duggan of Ballston Spa. I'm David Summerstein, North Country Public Radio.
4: Thanks for tuning in for Story of the Day. 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Ellenburg. Mostly clear skies in the North Country tonight with lows in the low to mid 40s. Temperatures close to freezing in the northern Adirondacks. There's a frost advisory overnight there tonight. Tomorrow, Tuesday, a nice day with sunshine, highs in the low 70s. Some patchy fog to start the day in the Adirondacks and some morning

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1: 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Bring your true 5-minute story on the theme, What's My Line? 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If it's about a line, it's fair game. Storytelling starts at 7, so if you want to tell a story, make sure you get there a little bit early so you can sign up. 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Join us at 1844 House this Wednesday, starting at 7 o'clock. If you can't make it to that one, there's other events on the calendar, ncpr.org/Howl. Looking at our weather for this evening and the next couple of days, for tonight, mostly clear skies, evening lows in the low to mid 40s, with temperatures close to freezing in the northern Adirondacks. There's also a frost advisory overnight there. Tomorrow, Tuesday, a nice day with sunshine, highs in the low 70s, some patchy fog to start the day in the Adirondacks, with some morning frost in the northern Adirondacks, a chance of evening showers for Tuesday night, warming up a few degrees with more sunshine for Wednesday. If you'd like to get a more detailed look at your weather, visit ncpr.org/weather. 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

0: strategic locations, including Perim Island at the entrance to the Bab al-Mandab Strait, a key global shipping route. The escalation has heightened concerns over energy supplies and maritime security.
1: Immigrants held at the detention center known as Alligator Alcatraz in the U.S. state of Florida were kept in small metal cages for hours, according to a report by the U.S. Department of Homeland Security's watchdog. The Office of the Inspector General said that the now shuttered facility kept 79 immigrants in the outdoor cages, which measured less than 1.7 meters squared, in order to help them de-escalate. And the Duke and Duchess of Sussex will have their publicly funded security reviewed following their recent move back to the United Kingdom. It's understood that the committee which oversees royal security will reconsider Prince Harry and Meghan's level of police protection now that they're full-time residents. It's also emerged that the couple have changed their children's school only days after they started over security concerns with the route to school.
2: This is The World. I'm Marco Werman.
3: And I'm Carolyn Beeler. It is good to have you here this Monday. We begin in Yemen, where the Houthis, the rebel group backed by Iran, have seized more territory along the Red Sea. Video released by Yemeni government forces show the intensity of clashes with the rebel group, but the Houthis' gains now include islands in the middle of the narrowest portion of the Bab al-Mandab Strait.
2: A quick refresher on the geography. The Arabian Peninsula forms two straits that are strategic shipping choke points. The northern one is the Strait of Hormuz, which has been closed because of the U.S. war with Iran. On the southern flank of the peninsula is the Bab al-Mandeb. It connects to the Suez Canal, and more than 10% of global trade flows through it. The islands now controlled by the Houthis give them a free hand to effectively block the Bab al-Mandeb.
3: In addition to this new threat to world commerce, the Houthis have also launched dozens of attacks into Saudi Arabia, a key U.S. ally. Ibrahim Jalal joined me to talk about the latest. He's an independent security analyst and political advisor from Yemen. He outlined for me the implications of the Houthis' advance on global trade and the Iran war.
4: Global oil prices surged with the Houthi advancement into the Red Sea and their capture of Bab al-Mandab and Mune Island. Second, Iran has also gained strategic leverage over another maritime choke point at a time when the leverage effect of Hormuz is diminishing. Third, about 30% of global oil flows through the Gulf states, much of which goes either through Hormuz or the Red Sea, depending on destination. This is now a hostage of the Houthis, and more broadly, the IRGC axis. So the short answer, this is the beginning of more challenges in the long term.
3: And you mentioned the IRGC, Iran's Revolutionary Guard Corps, because the Houthis are seen as one of Iran's main proxies in the area. Exactly how close are the Houthis and Iran?
4: Iran has been supplying them with arms for over two decades. They also offer them training, advisory support, strategic warfare management. In fact, there are IRGC officers estimated in the hundreds that are deployed on the ground with the Houthis. They really coordinate much of the military planning that helped the Houthis advance. And you have other levels of ideological alignment. There are statements from the Houthis that reinforced their belonging when the new supreme leader was named and reaffirmed their belonging to the broader axis and its cause. So in many ways, they are heavily influenced by the strategic direction and priorities of Iran. But that does not mean that they don't have their domestic objectives as well.
3: And so even though Iran is fighting this war against the U.S. and Israel, it is still able, as you said, to send new shipments of arms and other material to the Houthis as of July.
4: Yes, yes, yes.
3: So we've been talking about the international repercussions here and this as kind of a proxy war. But of course, there are many, many people in Yemen who are directly impacted by this fighting. What has the impact been on the ground for Yemeni citizens these past few weeks?
4: The impact has been dire. More than 86,000 people have been displaced. So this mass displacement now is, of course, needing expanded and rapid mobilization of humanitarian assistance, emergency planning, and of course, this quick Houthi advancement, which very much remains to be understood, is having an impact on the morale of forces across front lines.
3: The Houthis have also launched recent attacks against Saudi Arabia. Can you tell me more about those attacks?
4: Yeah, the Houthis have been gradually intensifying their attacks since July 13. So as of today, they launched an attack on a military base. Among the targets also have been energy facilities, and these have been supplemented by attacks reportedly originating from Iraq to exert credible pressure on Saudi Arabia. The goals of these attacks have been to cause and inflict significant economic damage, but also sideline any form of direct Saudi support that would perhaps have strengthened the durability of forces, assuming they were in active combat.
3: And that's because the Saudis are the backers of Yemen's government forces, and its government, in fact. So they are striking against Saudi Arabia as a way to try to weaken their opponents in the battlefield in Yemen.
4: Yeah, they're trying to increasingly isolate the government of Yemen. Saudi Arabia has been a long-time backer of the Yemeni government and the Yemeni people as well. In many ways, politically, diplomatically, economically, and of course, militarily. And very much now, with the level of Iranian encirclement at Hormuz and its impact on Gulf states' ability to actually just export their own resources and sell them to global markets, you can't have an opponent encircling the two arteries of trade of the Arabian Peninsula. It's costly.
3: Remind me how much of Yemen the Houthis control right now.
4: In terms of territory, that would come possibly to up to 35%, possibly. I mean, in the last week, they expanded their control over 5,400 kilometers.
3: Wow, thousands of miles.
4: Yeah, but it's mainly because of withdrawal of these forces. So the Yemeni armed forces had announced a kill box, that particular geography, to be targeted, all reinforcements, all vehicles, any moving troops. So the government's goal with this kill box now is to deny the Houthis time to fortify, but also attract the forces committed to holding this territory, including Bab al-Mandab, Miun Island, and much of this.
3: Ibrahim, given everything that you have outlined so far in this conversation, should we see this Houthi advancement and the control of this land along this key shipping route as simply Iran exerting pressure to open up a new front in the war and try to imperil global shipping even more?
4: There is more to the story. I'd hate to oversimplify it in that way. This is Iran exerting pressure on maritime trade and energy markets is, of course, one of those goals. But one must not overlook the fact that the Houthis want to control not only all of Yemen, but expand their cross-border networks and, if possible, advance their jihadi cause beyond borders. They have deepened their networks and collaboration over the past few years with Al-Shabaab and the Islamic State in Somalia. They have deepened the collaboration also with Al-Qaeda in the Arabian Peninsula. There is this now convergence between Sunni and jihadi groups in ways that unite around certain slogans: anti-Western posture, anti-imperialism, and anti their own countries above all. So do the Houthis want to control all of Yemen? Yes. Are they willing to wage endless wars? Yes. The level of disruption that we saw from 2023 up to date against maritime trade, everyone is being impacted because that was the objective. Now it's Saudi Arabia is the target of the maritime blockade that they announced on July 20. And this is without holding all of territory. So people might think, what if they controlled all of Yemen? What would that be if they are in control of a coastal line along the Red and Arabian Sea? What would be the nature of this if it were to make it to that point?
3: Ibrahim Jalal is an independent security analyst and political advisor from Yemen.
2: Much of Norway came to a standstill last week as King Harald V was laid to rest after an elaborate state funeral attended by European royalty, global heads of state, and other leaders. To borrow a phrase from another late monarch describing this tough year for the Norwegian crown, it truly has been an annus horribilis. And yet, despite scandals that have dogged their family, a new king and queen, Håkon VIII and Mette Marit, are now in charge of the palace. And if reporter Lars Bavanger's instincts in Oslo are correct, The new royals are likely to stay there.
5: A somber end to a mainly happy 35-year reign. King Harold V was a much-loved monarch who many here saw as one of them, despite his elevated position in Norwegian society.
6: He was one of us. Of course, it's a distance between us, but still not.
7: When people of such stature say things that are openly accepting to people who break with norms, it changes how we can live our lives, and that's something that we will always cherish with our king.
5: Norway's modern monarchy is actually based on a referendum. When the country gained independence from Sweden in 1905, the government proposed a Danish prince become king, but thought it prudent to ask the people first.
8: And there was an overwhelming majority for that, about 80%, I think. So Prince Carl, as he was then called, came to be the Norwegian King Haakon VII.
5: Anine Kjærulf is head of constitutional law at the University of Oslo. She says that the 1905 referendum doesn't make the monarchy as an institution wholly democratic. But there are other reasons why a very liberal democracy like Norway put up with the hereditary monarchy.
8: Our kings have governed in a way that's very much aligned with Norwegian values and Norwegian tradition and history. In times where the political debates can be hard, that has been sort of a solidifying, unifying factor in the Norwegian society.
9: We've seen time and again that the people gather around the royal palace here in Oslo.
8: Yes.
9: For big events, both for tragedies but also for happy occasions like the return of the Norwegian football team after the World
8: Yes.
9: Cup.
8: It's a symbol that brings us together. One of my colleagues at the University of Chicago, Tom Ginsberg, who's a comparative constitutional law scholar, he said that constitutional monarchies are one of the most stable forms of government that there is. That might be because you have that sort of gathering factor that goes beyond the realm of politics.
5: This royal funeral saw more than 200,000 people line the route of the procession. Elizabeth Oxum was one of them, and she echoed the idea that a monarchy might serve some countries better than being a republic.
10: The way our monarchy is run, I think it's a good solution for us. I don't think having a president would be any better or any cheaper for that matter.
5: Many royal commentators say Norway's monarchy's ability to change with the times has helped it maintain its popularity. Harald Stanghelle, a Republican at heart himself, has written a book together with and about the late king. A key point in this modernization process came in the 1960s when the recently deceased King Harald chose his Sonja, a commoner, no less.
11: Which was more or less a scandal that so-called normal people was married. And the King Olav at that time was very much against it. So was most of the government. And the common wisdom was that the monarchy wouldn't survive, that the then Crown Prince Harald married a woman of the people, so to speak. So this had been a long process. And of course, when Mette Marit came into the family with her son, it was something new. And it was a lot of rumor, was a lot of discussion, but the Norwegian people adopted her.
5: Mette Marit is now Norway's new queen. She recently came under scrutiny over her past association with convicted sex offender Jeffrey Epstein, and her son from a previous relationship, the new king's stepson, was convicted in June of 2 counts of rape, a sentence he has appealed. Despite these recent troubles, the latest poll showed 72% of Norwegians in support of the monarchy. This is the kind of welcome the new King Haakon VIII, Queen Mette Marit and the rest of the royal family get as they've just stepped out onto the palace balcony here in Oslo at the end of the old king's funeral. A pointer, perhaps, to a people still at ease with living in a constitutional monarchy. Lars Bevanger, outside the royal palace in Oslo.
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12: 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It's 7:20. The World will return in 1 minute. NCPR is a media sponsor for the first annual Adirondack Garlic Festival on Sunday, September 20th from noon to 6 at Kate Mountain Park in Vermontville. The afternoon features garlic workshops, cooking demonstrations, plus live music, carriage rides, kids' corner, farmers market, local vendors, food trucks, and a beer garden. 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Mostly clear and cool overnight, temperatures in the 40s, except in the low 30s in the high peaks. In fact, there is a frost advisory in effect 2 a.m. to 8 a.m. for southern Franklin, western Clinton, and western Essex counties. Low temperatures could cause frost, which could harm sensitive outdoor vegetation.
2: This is The World. I'm Marco Werman. Last week in Germany, police arrested a man suspected of trying to sabotage the country's electrical system. Authorities say the 48-year-old, identified only as Daniel V, was carrying explosives when he was caught and confirmed that they found more than 40 hidden explosive devices. Such cases are not uncommon in Germany. The country's already dealing with threats ranging from Russian hybrid warfare to far-right extremism. But officials say this suspect's motive was different. He was trying to draw attention to the use of fossil fuels and climate change. It's all raised questions about an increasing type of political violence that some are calling climate terrorism or climate extremism. To learn more, we spoke with Hans Jakob Schindler, a senior director of the Counter-Extremism Project. We started with the evidence against the suspect released so far.
13: He had already sent some letters acknowledging his being behind these attacks, claiming that he wanted to bring down the electricity grid because producing electricity through fossil fuel would be a crime. So he's now in custody. But this is really one of the largest series of these kind of left-wing climate change sabotage attacks that I have seen in a long time. There were 3 successful attacks and at least another 21 in planning where explosive devices near power stations or grid lines had been found.
2: Yeah, so this kind of plot to sabotage power and energy infrastructure is pretty unusual?
13: Not totally unusual. At the beginning of this year in January, a left-wing extremist group called the Vulkan Gruppe, the Vulkan Group, brought down, in fact, the electricity in parts of the capital of Germany, Berlin, in the middle of January under sub-zero temperatures. And they also claim to act against or raise awareness of the impending climate crisis.
2: So do we have a sense of the political leanings or intent of this 48-year-old suspect? Like, what did authorities find in these letters that they were pointing to?
13: Yeah, I mean, the investigation is really at the early days, but from the letters and from the attack patterns, as well as from the attack targets, he seems to belong to the broader left-wing extremist milieu here in Germany. And there is this sub-milieu, which, of course, concentrates on climate change and organizes sabotage / terror attacks against critical infrastructure related to anything to do with climate. So there was a Tesla factory attack, there was a power station attack, there was electricity grid attack in the last couple of years. So it's not totally unusual. What makes this unusual really is the scale of this whole thing. More than 24 attacks and planned attacks is really something that is fairly unprecedented, especially if, as it seems until now, the individual acted alone.
2: Yeah, and initially, this was thought to have been a Russian hybrid attack. Is that correct?
13: Well, yeah, of course. It comes within a moment in German history where we do have a very noticeable increase in aggressiveness by Russian hybrid operations. We had just the Russian Foreign Minister Lavrov saying that the reaction of the latest sabotage attack of Russia against Leipzig Airport and Antonov Airlines in Leipzig Airport was the beginning of a real war with Germany. So very harsh, very direct words from the Russian side. So obviously, any other disruption and sabotage, the first assumption, of course, is could this again be Russia? Because for all intents and purposes, Russia now officially, via the foreign minister, announced that they are going to be more aggressive.
2: So can you help us understand how this suspect allegedly managed to target power lines?
13: So the idea, or what actually had happened in the times where it was successful, is to bring small explosive devices to bear to disrupt power stations and shoot with a small commercially available firework rockets, small lines across power lines that would then connect two lines and then short circuit the power lines. That was the ideas that he had. And he proved, at least in one case, that this connecting the power lines and bringing the grid down, at least very locally, worked.
2: So I'm curious to know, Hans-Jakob, where do you see the line between climate terrorism versus climate activism? Because there's this episode, which could have done major damage, but apparently did not. I'm also thinking, for example, of activists gluing themselves to a street or damaging artwork at a museum to bring attention to climate change. What occurs to you about terrorism versus activism?
13: Yeah, first of all of these acts are, of course, legally speaking, criminal. It is criminal to damage artwork. It is criminal to disrupt traffic. But bringing down the power grid is another level of impact you're going to have, because power is what fuels not only the economy, but also hospitals, emergency services. So bringing that down is simply on a different level. So activism, of course, is totally legal in Germany. You can demonstrate, you can write petitions, you can even block politicians from entering a building. None of this is inherently criminal. Gluing yourself to the street, damaging artwork, is criminal, but I wouldn't call that necessarily yet sabotage. This was on a different level. This was clearly an act of sabotage and is certainly at minimum aggravated sabotage according to German legal provisions.
2: So several things seem to be going on at once. Germany has been seeing a rise in right-wing extremism and violence. There are also the Russian hybrid attacks that concern the government. What would you say differentiates left-wing terrorism in Germany from right-wing extremism? Because I kind of get this impression that the left-wing climate terrorism is largely directed at infrastructure. Correct me if I'm wrong.
13: Yes. So first of all, we have seen an increase in violence both from the left and the right, and a steeper increase in violent acts by left-wing extremists compared to the increase of right-wing extremists. So only very small numbers behind. So 1,000 violent attacks by left-wing extremists versus just over 1,000 by right-wing extremists. None of this is good, but they caught up when a couple of years ago, that distance between the number of violent incidents, right-wing incidents, left-wing was very much skewed towards the right-wing. The traditional target of climate activism is indeed against infrastructure, not individuals. The wider left-wing extremist network, however, in the last 2 years, has taken up violence against individuals as well, in particular and primarily right-wing extremists. So there are now several groups that are currently already in prison or in court cases that very deliberately try to identify, isolate, and then bodily harm, and in some cases even try to murder right-wing extremists. Now, no one needs to be a fan of right-wing extremists, but taking the law in your own hand and trying to murder other German citizens, whatever their ideological view is attempted murder and nothing else. So that is a very concerning development on the left.
2: What would you say is prompting this across-the-board increase?
13: I mean, we are in a very tense situation. Europe and Germany is surrounded by conflicts, all of which have an impact on the domestic security situation. You have, of course, this large-scale war of Russia against Ukraine, which is very close geographically to Germany. You have the conflict in the Middle East, in Gaza and Lebanon, and we do have large-scale migrant communities from both countries inside Germany, and a newfound alliance between extreme Islamists and extreme left-wing individuals riding that conflict. We have the conflict in Iran, and then we have a more than spectacular growth of ISIS and Al-Qaeda in West Africa, which also geographically is close and influences the security situation. So we have really a multi-pronged, very complex, elevated security threat in Germany as we speak. All of that together makes for a pretty interesting time.
2: That was Hans-Jakob Schindler, a senior director at the Counter-Extremism Project. He was speaking about the rise in environmental extremism in Germany. Stick around for the latest on security fears around AI here on The World.

0: This is The World. I'm Marco Werman.
1: And I'm Carolyn Beeler. President Trump today pushed back against executives calling for a slowdown in AI development, who are warning that it could slip out of human control. In a post on Truth Social, Trump said the only AI control or guardrail needed is a strong and smart president. Whoever wins AI wins, he added. We are leading China and all others and will continue to do so.
0: Leaders in Beijing are also focused on the implications of AI, specifically the security risks. China's top spy chief came out this weekend and warned that AI poses a direct threat to the Chinese Communist Party's hold on power. Here to help us understand how approaches to AI regulation differ in Beijing and Washington, and where common ground might be found, is Sam Sachs. She's a senior fellow at New America and the Johns Hopkins School of Advanced International Studies.
2: AI safety is a big topic in China, and I spent several weeks this summer in China talking with people who are very much involved with writing the rules of the road for AI. AI safety means something different in China than I think it means in the West, and it's important to tease out where the priorities are in Beijing. First of all, there's a myth that AI is not regulated in China. AI is heavily regulated in China. Just this summer, there were a lot of concerns about youth staying up all night online talking to chatbots. So the government came down and they regulated. They outlawed agents that could develop an overly emotional connection with people. There's been longstanding concerns about deepfakes, about fraud, about job loss. A court in Guangzhou ruled that workers can't be fired over AI. So the regulatory environment in China looks really different than it does in the US. At the same time, I think the leadership has been increasingly worried about loss of control. The MSS essay talks about AI as a threat to party control, to party leadership. That's a really different conversation that's happening in the U.S.
0: Yeah, so this essay, this was in China Cyberspace, published by China's head of the Ministry of State Security, Chen Yixin. What did you find surprising in that article published on Sunday?
2: This is the first time that we've seen such a high-level signal publicly from Beijing that AI could be destabilizing to the party's rule. And yet, they're not calling to halt it, which I think is interesting at a moment when their counterparts in the U.S. are debating whether containment risks mean that the frontier labs need to pause development. We're not hearing that from China.
0: But if they're concerned about state security and possible attacks on the Chinese Communist Party, don't they want to hit pause a little bit to kind of figure this all out?
2: It's a great question. I think they are more confident in their ability to use the levers of regulation and party control to rein in their own tech companies, right? This is a country that has a long history of when the companies outpace the ability of the government to govern them, you have executives disappeared. Think back to Jack Ma a few years ago. Think about the fact that when the party was concerned that the online tutoring industry was posing a threat to the ability to control information, they just wiped out the online tutoring sector. The Chinese Communist Party is not going to allow AI to eliminate it.
0: Jack Ma, who you referenced there a moment ago, of course, the co-founder of the Alibaba Group. Did the spy chief offer any scenarios of how China's security could come under threat from AI?
2: Yes, the essay went into a lot of detail. So threats to critical infrastructure, data exfiltration, the use of deep fakes to spread rumors that could destabilize the party's grasp on control. I think the emphasis was primarily on the information environment and data.
0: So, Sam, I want us to hear a Chinese foreign ministry spokesperson speaking through an interpreter at a press conference in Beijing today.
3: Fear-mongering, confrontation, and vicious competition will only disrupt the process of global AI governance, which serves no one's interest.
0: So, Sam Sachs, if China did agree to slow down the pace of AI development, what do you think that would look like?
2: It's unlikely that we're going to hear a Chinese official declare publicly a commitment to slow down the pace. But it doesn't mean that they're not going to or they're not concerned. The fact that the party has signaled it is worried about AI destabilizing its political rule is a significant signal. First of all, they have extensive levers to pull. If they want to rein in companies or AI labs, they can do so quietly. If they want to use regulation to hamper the development, there's a host of tools that they've used in the past. They could launch a cybersecurity review of an AI lab that seems to have gone too far. They could say that a company has violated censorship rules. They could use a number of Cyberspace Administration of China or other levers from the State Council related to U.S.-China retaliation. They have plenty of tools. Some of them may be public. Some of them we may never see. But the key is, if the Chinese leadership decides to slow down development, it's not going to look the same as a public proclamation, but it doesn't mean it's not happening.
0: Might they publicize a pause for security's sake and continue behind the scenes developing at full bore?
2: This week, for the first time, a Chinese new model from Jirpu AI was released in a gated fashion, meaning that they cited cybersecurity risks and said that they are not going to release the model to everyone. This is the first time they've ever done that. They're sort of taking a page from the Mythos Fable playbook that Anthropic used earlier this year. So we may see a slow release, a limited release, or they may declare that a certain company has stepped out of line.
0: I'm speaking with Sam Sachs with New America and Johns Hopkins about China's concerns over AI. So DeepSeek was one of those agents that has been developed in China. It's been used widely by young Chinese who want talk therapy, for example. Would you say that China is more advanced than the U.S. when it comes to AI? What does the landscape look like?
2: China's probably a couple months behind the U.S., I would say, on the frontier capabilities of its most advanced models. In some ways, comparing benchmarks of the leading models isn't really the best gauge for where the two countries really stand when it comes to capabilities, because it's not just about the model, right, the engine. It's about the broader ecosystem that that's deployed in. And one thing that China's been really good at doing over the last few years, just not even with AI, but going back to the internet, the mobile era, is diffusing these technologies so that people are adopting them, creating real value in the economy. And I think that's where the priority has been by the leadership and by the companies. How do you develop an application that people use, whether it's in healthcare, in agriculture, in e-commerce? And then there's the question of who's writing the rules of the road. China is far ahead of the U.S. and building out a regulatory framework to actually govern AI. They have a national privacy law. We don't have that. They have put in place rules around the kind of chatbots and agents that companies can put online to prevent people from getting addicted to them and developing human attachment to them. They have expansive rules related to youth's personal information and data. So right now, if we look around the world, China and Europe are actually far ahead, and I'd say are the only countries in the world that are actually writing the rules of the road for AI.
0: It is easier for China to make these rules, right? I mean, Congress in the U.S. needs to pass all kinds of transparency, has to be involved, et cetera, right?
2: Authoritarian governments that don't have to go through the deliberative democratic process have certain advantages when it comes to rulemaking.
0: Well, Chinese President Xi Jinping is slated to meet President Trump later this month. If the two leaders sit down, how high on the agenda will AI governance be, do you think? What will the discussion sound like?
2: I think the environment right now is getting really fraught. But what I want to underscore is something else that we've seen in just the last few weeks is that AI is creating shared vulnerabilities that neither side is equipped to really deal with by itself. So just last week, a New York Times exclusive story broke about a WeChat worm. It was discovered by a U.S. security company. And if this exploit had been actioned, it would have crippled hundreds of millions of smartphones and devices that use WeChat, not just in China, but around the world. The U.S. security company went to Tencent and said, hey, we found this vulnerability. Let's help you patch it. And they were able to cut this off at the pass. What would have been the first ever attack where a user wouldn't need to actually click on something, but just by being a WeChat contact, the virus would spread. Mm-hmm. So quietly, two private actors without any U.S. government involvement were able to remediate what would have been an AI supercharged cyber exploit. Another example, over the summer, you may have heard of the Hugging Face OpenAI incident, where a swarm of agents from OpenAI attacked Hugging Face. Hugging Face relied on a Chinese AI model to do all of the investigation, looking through thousands of cyber attack commands in order to do the forensics on what exactly happened. They first tried to use a US model, but the US model refused to answer because it's almost impossible to distinguish when you're looking at those commands. Is it a cyber attack? Was Hugging Face trying to start a new cyber attack? Or were they trying to remediate and understand and analyze the attack that just happened? US model wouldn't engage because of its guardrails. So Hugging Face used a Chinese AI model run entirely locally on their own system, so no data left. And they used it to understand what had actually happened. So these are just two examples in the last few weeks where U.S.-China ties have actually been really vital to stopping massive cyber vulnerabilities. And I think it's important to remember that code doesn't just stop at the border. These are areas where information and incident sharing are going to be really vital. And I hope that when the two governments, the leaders, meet in Washington in a few weeks, the geopolitical rivalry and race to dominate, that framing of things won't take away from their ability to sit down and say, hey, we're both vulnerable and we need to find some way, even amid low trust, that we can share information about what's going on, because we're in a new reality now.
0: Is there enough common ground, Sam, on the issue for meaningful cooperation, do you think?
2: There is more than enough common ground. We both are vulnerable, but there is also a lot of discussion of rivalry, race to get to artificial general intelligence first, this idea that it's zero sum. If one side wins, the other side loses. We are far more interconnected. So we have common ground, but we also have strong interests on both sides, from corporate interests that have market share they're worried about, from those who are legitimately worried about how these new AI-enabled tools could augment military capabilities. I think we just have to be clear-eyed about where we can and can't cooperate and find narrow areas where that common ground is going to be vital to both sides.
0: Sam Sachs is a senior fellow at New America and at the Johns Hopkins School of Advanced International Studies.
1: I am just back from a reporting trip to Nepal covering the devastating floods there, and I do have a few more voices to bring you. The first is from Mingma David Sherpa. He's a world record-setting mountaineer who's been climbing and guiding in the Himalayas since 2008. That has given him a front-row view of what warming temperatures are doing to those mountains.
4: It's changing lots. Not only the melting, now it's collapsing ice. It's big landslide in mountain. This is not normal.
1: He's talking about the ice rock avalanche near Nepal's border with Tibet that triggered the devastating floods almost 4 weeks ago. I spoke with Sherpa on a rooftop in Kathmandu with a 360-degree view of the surrounding mountains. Among the hardest-hit areas is the Lantang Valley, which is popular with trekkers and pilgrims. He says tourism is definitely down.
4: Those people are canceling trip definitely, or some people move to different places in maybe Annapurna region, maybe Everest region. Other region is fine.
1: Other regions are safe, he tells me, something Nepal's tourism minister is also stressing. The ministry is urging international travelers not to cancel their trips to Nepal, pointing out that the flood damage is concentrated in one river valley. Everywhere else, things are operating normally. Still, local media report that some of the country's main tourist destinations are eerily quiet. tourism is a backbone of Nepal's economy, Sherpa argues the country needs to improve its safety profile to keep attracting travelers.
4: We talk about the Nepalese beauty, but we never talk about the Nepalese safe country, safety.
1: Sherpa is now in parliament after the March elections this year and says his mission there is to be a voice for the mountains, as well as the communities who call them home, like his community. That means talking about the risks they face in a rapidly changing mountain ecosystem. The late August flooding took out highways along the Trishuli River, and Sherpa says infrastructure planning needs to change.
4: In Nepal, our roads are building very close to the river. And then if something happened, that road are blocking. And when they make the road, people are shifting to migrate to the close to the road. Maybe in future we need to think about how far we need to make the road.
1: So that's something you think needs to change?
4: Yeah, definitely.
1: Sherpa has also been advocating for an official government high-altitude rescue team. He says forming one of those plus making other improvements would help tourism recover from this disaster.
4: If we make the nice route, safer route, and we think about the rescue thing, it's a biggest opportunity to grow the country because we have naturally it's very beautiful.
1: For now, recovery efforts are still underway in the Lantong Valley. The National Tourism Board estimates the industry there saw $300 million worth of damage.
0: The Olympic flame has arrived in Senegal ahead of historic games there. A big deal with equal celebration, Senegal is hosting the Youth Olympics next month. It's a special version of the games for athletes from 15 to 18 years of age.
1: It is also the first official Olympic Games to be held on the African continent. As per tradition, the flame began its journey last week in Greece. At a ceremony there, Senegalese artist Kiyu Loum sang her country's national anthem.
0: Then Saturday, the flame arrived in the capital, Dakar, to great fanfare. A group of 100 women carried the torch through the city streets. They were dressed in bright orange and gold in honor of the Linguère, the historically powerful royal women of Senegal.
1: The Olympic flame is now on a weeks-long tour of the country. Torchbearers will bring it back to Dakar in time for the games to begin at the end of the month.

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3: 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It's 7:49. Coming up in just a few minutes at 8 o'clock, it's Global Village. And tonight, Global Village kicks off a week-long celebration of Hispanic Heritage Month with a birthday salute to Cachao, the great Cuban-born bassist who made America his home in the 1960s and helped create mambo music. At 9 o'clock, it's Away With Words, and this week, the Carp River in Michigan had that name long before carp were introduced into the area. The reason involves the history of immigration. We'll find out more tonight at 9 o'clock on Away With Words. Are you ready to tell your story, by the way? 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Tell your true five-minute story on the theme, What's My Line? 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For more info, head to ncpr.org/Howell.
1: This is The World. I'm Carolyn Beeler. In the polarized world of international politics, it can be hard sometimes to see beyond us versus them. Musician Ali Sethi experienced that firsthand growing up in Pakistan, where conflict with India is always top of mind. But he sees art as a place where he can exist beyond those divisions. He talked about that with Macleet Hedero for the Movement podcast.
4: When you grow up in Pakistan or India, you have this country next door that is supposed to be the enemy country, right? That's what your textbooks tell you. That's what the state-run TV channels tell you. Mm-hmm. So we have this very tense relationship with our neighbor, but it's also a relationship of love and understanding because we share languages, we share songs, we eat the same food, we look alike. So it's a very kind of melancholy relationship.
5: मेरे बल्ले के बात ना पूछो मेरे बल्ले के बात ना पूछो.
6: When Ali was 17 years old, he left his home in Lahore, Pakistan, to attend Harvard University. For his first semester, he was expected to study economics and computer science. That was the plan, but that was not what Ali did.
4: I remember being an undergrad and looking at the course book and thinking, wait a minute, you can take a course on like 18th century Gothic architecture in Europe? What? And then my parents would call me and say, are you taking your computer science course? And I'd be like, yeah, yeah, don't worry. You know, and then off I'd go in my little overcoat, smoking my secret cigarette.
6: That first year, Ali signed up for a class he thought would be an easy A, mainly to fulfill a requirement. The class was called Understanding Islam and Contemporary Muslim Societies, taught by Professor Ali Asani.
4: As soon as I walked into the course, I was just like dazzled because here was a man after my heart. He was saying, well, why don't we look at calligraphy and at, you know, medieval poetry and at the patterns on Persian carpets? Why don't we look at the craft of a people as the repository of identity to get a sense of, you know, who they are when no one is watching or when no foreigner is watching.
6: The classroom became a portal to his ancient kin. Ancestors made themselves known from within the hidden verses in calligraphy and the images woven into carpets. By studying tradition, Ali learned a new language to understand his own identity. Ali moved to the U.S. for Harvard in 2002, and as a Pakistani student in post-9/11 America, he felt another kind of narrative imposed on him.
4: These questions were being asked of like, you know, what is a Muslim? What is a Pakistani? Who are you? George W. Bush had famously said, you're either with us or against us, as he was waging his war on Iraq. And my instinct was to say, but do you even know how we dance? Like, do you know how we sing? Like, do you know all these other things? These, like, amazingly playful, supple, mystical, funny, camp, kooky, absurd, magical, philosophical, poetic, like, ways in which we conduct our lives 98% of the time when we're not actually having an argument with people like you about whether we're with you or against you?
6: Ali graduated in 2006 with a degree in South Asian studies, not computer science. Soon after, his student visa expired and he had to move back to Lahore. Ali committed to the study of traditional music. He started by apprenticing himself to two gurus of the craft in Pakistan.
4: One is a man called Nasiruddin Sami, who comes from a great storied lineage of Sufi singers, an 800-year family tree. And he is an incredible teacher and really the last living practitioner of the microtonal singing style of Delhi. These extraordinary threads of melody that he can hold like silk and gold over minutes.
6: In a few years' time, Ali was performing regularly on one of Pakistan's most popular television programs with a big fan base in Pakistan and India. Years after his apprenticeships, Ali was driving in Punjab when he got stuck in traffic behind a brightly painted long-haul truck.
4: The trucks are legendary for their art, for the art that they bear, for the sort of images that are painted onto them. It's got this kind of charming, nomadic literature written all over it, expressing the melancholy of being away from home a lot of the time.
6: There was one phrase painted on the truck in particular that caught Ali's attention.
4: Ag lama teriyan majburiyan nu, which says, to hell with your compulsions. It's full of this kind of like, you know, erotic innuendo. But it also has this existential exhortation in it, right? Which is, what are you waiting for? Live life. Live. All we have is the here and now. I wrote it down in my sort of notes on my phone, and then I forgot about it for several months until I started writing the song. And then I was like, this is going to be the first line of my song.

0: The song is called Pasuri, and it came out in 2022. 3 years later, Pasuri's music video sits at close to 1 billion views.
1: You know that Shakespearean line from Romeo and Juliet, "My only love sprung from my only hate." It is that sentiment of star-crossed lovers. And that, of course, is also a very queer metaphor, right? Like forbidden love, right? The idea that, like, you love someone you're not meant to love. Or you have this secret love for someone that you're not supposed to have, right?
0: Right.
1: In the way that I think a lot of Indians and Pakistanis have for each other, but in wartime dare not express publicly because they'd be going against the government's narrative or the national narrative or the prevailing sentiment. So there were all these layers at work.
0: Right.
1: And I think that is a miraculous thing in art. I think if art can make you feel housed, seen, licensed, allowed to exist in your full flamboyant self without having to risk losing your community, I think that can be an incredible thing.
2: That was Ali Sethi in conversation with Maclete Hedero on the Movement podcast, first heard on the show earlier this year. 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I'm Carolyn Beeler.
3: And I'm Marco Werman. 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
4: 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By the PRX Ambassador Council, whose members include Dodie and Billy Crockett, Catherine Harris and Tom Kaiser, and Judy Piggott. 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
1: 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Stations here at NCPR are as follows. We're WSLU Canton, WSLL Saranac Lake, WSLO in Malone, WSLJ Watertown, WSLG Gouverneur, WSLZ Cape Vincent, Kingston, Ontario, WXLU Peru, Plattsburgh, WXLL Lake Placid, WXLS Tupper Lake, WXLH Blue Mountain Lake, WXLG North Creek, WXLB Boonville, WXLD Lowville, WXLQ Bristol, WXLE Indian Lake, WXLJ Whitehall, WSL.